0: is shattered. And we realize that if we examine ourselves in light of the character of God, that we must repent in dust and ashes.
1: People tend to think that they're good. Not perfect, perhaps, but compared to others, they're doing okay. But that's because they have a distorted definition of moral goodness. It's good to have you with us for another week of Renewing Your Mind. And this week, we'll be introduced to several people who encountered Jesus face to face. And today, we meet the rich young ruler.
0: While we're doing the broadcast for the radio audience at the same time, we're videotaping these programs. And the bane of my existence for videotaping is to have some woman come beforehand and put all kinds of makeup all over my face and put powder on me. And I don't know how people can stand to do that sort of thing on a regular basis. But on this occasion, the woman who's in charge of makeup also does this sort of thing for the new Golf Channel. And we were talking about that Golf Channel and about how people are responding in this country to unique opportunities for instruction by some of the greatest golf teachers in the world who are now made available to the public at large through the magic of television. As we were speaking about that, I thought of the one question that golf professionals are asked more frequently than any other question. And that question is simply this: what am I doing wrong? You know, most of us are loath to look for criticism, but the one group of people who are masochistic enough to seek criticism are people who play golf, and they go to their golf teacher and they'll say, "Tell me what I'm doing wrong." The standard reply from the golf professional, of course, in that circumstance is to say it's not so much what you're doing wrong, it's what you're not doing right. And then they take that opportunity to begin to give them instruction. But when we ask questions because we're looking for solutions to problems or ways to get where we want to go, we ask these questions like what, when, why, where, how, and so on. Now, the person we're going to look at today who came face to face with Christ is a man who asked Jesus probably the single most important question that a human being could ever ask of Jesus. You might ask yourself the question, if you had the opportunity to meet Jesus face to face and ask him one question, what question would you ask? Well, this man was in a hurry to ask Jesus his question. He pressed through the crowd and apparently rushed up to him with great enthusiasm and flattered Jesus with a few nice words of formal address, saying to him, "Good teacher, what must I do to inherit eternal life?" Other translations put it this way: "Good teacher, what shall I do in order to inherit eternal life?" Now, to ask a question like that is to ask the ultimate question. And let's take a few moments to look carefully at that particular question. This isn't a matter of improving one's golf swing. But we have the same first part of the question: what? And we'll take the second word, must or shall I do? It's an obvious question. What does it take to get into the kingdom of God? Obviously, different things that people do for certain objectives and to reach certain goals. And that's the question on this man's mind. What do I have to do? He's asking, what are the requirements for getting into the kingdom of God? He's not asking Jesus, "Jesus, what do you have to do in order that I might get into the kingdom of God. He doesn't ask, what does God do to make it possible for me to get into the kingdom of God? But he wants to know what he has to do as a human being. Now, in that regard, we're not interested in this person who's usually referred to as the rich young ruler because of the implications of this question simply for him. But let him represent every man today, because as I say, he is asking of Jesus the ultimate question. Well, Jesus is the master teacher, rarely answered questions that people pose to him in a direct manner. Frequently, when a question was posed to Jesus, Jesus would so shape and formulate his answer as that he would use the question as an occasion for teaching people something that was profoundly important. Now, we notice in the text, let's look, if we will, at Mark's record of this, beginning in chapter 10, verse 17. Now, as he was going out on the road, one came running, knelt before him, and asked him, "Good teacher, what shall I do that I may inherit eternal life?" Now, again, here is an eager person, a seeker, if you will, at least who gives the outward appearance of seeking truth from a man that he regarded at least as an outstanding teacher of the things of God, perhaps even as a prophet. And so he runs up to Jesus and he kneels before him. Now, this is a man of great wealth, of great education, and of great social standing. And yet he humbles himself before Jesus and says, "What shall I do to inherit eternal life?" On the surface, it seems like this man is the most humble creature that Jesus has met to this point in his ministry. And he extols the virtue of Christ, calling him good teacher. Well, Jesus answers the question indirectly. The first thing he does is respond to this description of himself that had come from the mouth of the rich young man. So Jesus said to him, "Why do you call me good? No one is good but one, that is God." So we see that Jesus, for the moment at least, evades the question and raises a question of his own to this young man. He says to him, "Why do you call me good?" And there's a thinly veiled rebuke in this, that what is implicit in the question now becomes explicit in Jesus' explanation for why he gives this rebuke. "Don't you know that there is only one who is good, namely God?" Now, that may offend our sensibilities in this day and age, because we live in a culture that has been so pervasively influenced by the philosophy of humanism that we've heard it said so often, we begin to believe the idea that human beings are fundamentally, basically good. We may do things that are wrong. We grant willingly that no one is perfect. But in the main, we are basically good. A recent Gallup poll was given among professing evangelical Christians in America, where over 60% of them affirmed the statement that human beings are basically good. Whereas Paul in the New Testament tells us there is none righteous, no, not one. There is none who does good, no, not one. And so we have a collision here between the evaluation of human performance and virtue by our own philosophies, and by that view that is uttered by Christ and by the teaching of sacred scripture. But it seems such a dire thing for the Bible to say that there's none righteous, no, not one. There is none who does good at all. What if I said to you, you're simply no good. How offensive would that be to you? That would be a terrible insult for me to say to you, you're just plain no good. Well, you aren't any good. So I say it with a smile, but that's the point that Jesus is trying to make with the rich man. Man, this man, you know, he wants to know how to get to heaven. What do I have to do? Good teacher, tell me, please. And the good teacher said, why do you call me good? Don't you know that only God is good? Now, I know that the word good is a word that is a relative term. Please don't misunderstand me. I'm not embracing moral relativism. But something can only be deemed to be good or bad against some standard, some norm. Now, when we say that we're good and we think that we're good, what's the standard by which we are judging ourselves? The scriptures indicate that our tendency is to judge ourselves by ourselves and judge ourselves among ourselves, and then adds the evaluation of that, which is not wise because that's not the standard that God has established. But we try to grade ourselves on a curve. I look around and I take comfort if I can see somebody behaving in a more godless manner than I do. And I will say, compared to that fellow, I'm a pretty good guy. But the standard by which God determines goodness is the character of God himself. As Calvin once said, that when we keep our eyes on the horizontal level, fixed on this earthly plane, on the terrestrial sphere, we begin to think of ourselves more highly than we ought. We begin to flatter ourselves and consider ourselves as slightly less than demigods, until once we turn our gaze to heaven and contemplate just for a single second what kind of being God is. If we do that for an instant, suddenly our self-image is shattered. And we realize that if we examine ourselves in light of the character of God, that we must repent in dust and ashes. Now, there are critics who say, well, here Jesus is denying his own sinlessness. He's denying his own perfection when he says to the man, why do you call me good? Don't you know that only God is good? Jesus is not talking about his own character. Jesus understands that the rich young ruler has no idea really to whom he is speaking. He does not know that he's face to face with God incarnate. He does not know that he's talking with a sinless teacher, not just a good teacher. By his own evaluation. And so Jesus is challenging the man's assumption of goodness. Because Jesus understands that the man who wants to go to heaven is relying on his own perceived goodness to get there. That becomes plain in the conversation that follows. Jesus now answers the question that he asked in the first place in a somewhat strange manner. The man has said, good teacher, what must I do to inherit eternal life? Jesus first rebukes him for calling him good, and then he said, you know the commandments. Thou shalt not kill. Thou shalt not steal. Thou shalt not commit adultery. Do you notice anything strange about that answer? There's lots of things that are strange about that answer. The last thing we would expect Jesus to teach people is that the way to heaven is through the law. If anyone understood that the law was capable of saving no one, it was Jesus. So why does he say to the young man, you know the law? Now that's strange, number one. Number two, when Jesus starts to give his recapitulation of the law, where does he start? Does he start at the beginning of the Ten Commandments? No. He starts with the second table of the law. Thou shalt not kill, thou shalt not steal, thou shalt not commit adultery. Now, how does the rich young ruler, who some think was an attorney, respond to this, being the Philadelphia attorney that he was? He breathes this massive sigh of relief. Oh, is that all I have to do to inherit eternal life? Is to keep the Ten Commandments. All I have to do is not kill anybody, not steal from anybody, and not commit adultery. That's what Jesus said. You want to know how to get to heaven? You want to know how to inherit eternal life? Keep the law. So the rich young ruler looks at Jesus and says, oh, all these things I have done from my youth. Listen to that. I mean, you see a man get himself in trouble and fall into the mire. And the more he struggles, the deeper he sinks into it. This guy's killing himself. He's having a conversation with Jesus on how to get to heaven. And Jesus tells him, you have to keep the law. Don't kill, don't steal, don't commit adultery. And then he says, oh, great. I've kept all of these things since I was a little boy. Now, Jesus doesn't argue with him. He could have. He could have ended the discussion right there. But this is an example of Jesus teaching sort of like a Socratic dialogue where he leads the student to try to come to the right answer on his own with a little help from the hints that are being supplied by the teacher on this occasion. Jesus could have said to him, said, you've done what? You've kept all these things from your youth? You must not have been there when I gave the Sermon on the Mount. You must have missed that one. And if you're impressed with my teaching, maybe I ought to give you a tape of that sermon where I explain what that law really means. Thou shalt not kill, thou shalt not steal, thou shalt not commit adultery. And let's put you to the test. You maybe haven't killed anybody in the sense of taking their life, but have you hated your brother without cause? Have you been angry unjustly towards anybody? Have you lusted after a woman in your heart? You don't steal? Were you ever late in paying a bill? Oh, well, yes, I was late in paying a bill once, but I never stole money from anybody. So, well, wait a minute. When you agree to pay somebody for goods or services rendered by a certain date, that money belongs to that other person. And if the day comes and goes without your paying it, and you use the money that belongs to that person to buy something for yourself without paying your bills that you owe, what's the difference between that and just going into that person's house and helping yourself to their money that's there and going out and using it to furnish your own house? It's stealing nevertheless. This is how Jesus explained the deeper implications of the law of God. And obviously, the rich young ruler didn't get it. But that's not what Jesus did. That's what I would have done. Head on, you know, let's go for the gusto and get right at the point. But Jesus doesn't. Jesus is gently trying to get this man to understand the answer to the most important question he could ever ask. Jesus doesn't even argue with him. He says, oh, okay, you don't kill, you don't steal. You've kept all the law of God since you were a child. It's just one thing you lack. It's one little problem, one little shortcoming. Go and sell all that you have. Give it to the poor. And follow me. Now, what's Jesus doing here? Jesus is not setting forth a universal law that any person who ever wants to get to heaven or any person who wants to enter the kingdom of God or any person who is to be a Christian has to divest themselves of all personal property and give it away. That's not the point. What is Jesus doing here? This young man had deluded himself into thinking that he was good enough to satisfy the demands of God's law. This man actually believed that he was keeping the Ten Commandments. He glibly said that he had kept three of the commandments from the time he was a child. And so Jesus now is going to put him to the test. And what I hear Jesus saying, what I see Jesus doing in this situation is this. He said, okay, you keep the Decalogue, you keep the Ten Commandments. Let me see, what's the first one? Thou shalt have no other gods before me. Young man, let's see if you have any gods before God. Seems to me that you worship and serve your money, that the whole inclination of your heart, what you invest your passion is in your wealth. Let me see if you're willing to love God with all of your heart and all of your soul and all of your mind. Let's see if you have any other gods that rank ahead of him. Go and sell all that you have, give it to the poor, then come and see me and we'll go to the second commandment and see how you do on that one. And we are told something very sad. The rich young ruler walked away sorrowfully, for he had great possessions. Jesus was teaching him a lesson he didn't want to hear. And the lesson was this: he was a law breaker, and there was no way that he or anybody else who had ever broken the law of God can inherit eternal life by the law. It's so easy for us to stand back and be critical of the rich young ruler. We see in him all of the vices of the hypocrite, of the Pharisee, who is smug in his self-confidence, self-righteousness, his holier-than-thou attitude, because he really believes that he has been righteous enough to satisfy the demands of God. But this man is who we are. One of the hardest lessons for us ever to grasp from sacred scripture is that the only possible way to inherit eternal life is by relying on grace and on grace alone. This man missed the kingdom of God even after meeting Jesus Christ face to face. This man came with the most important question that you could ever ask or that I could ever ask, and he missed the answer. The vast majority of people that I meet today still think that they are good enough, that they do enough work, enough striving, have enough virtue to get into the kingdom of God. But the only person who has ever made it to heaven on the basis of merit is Christ and Christ alone. The message the rich man needed to hear is the message we need to hear, that our justification is by the righteousness of Christ and by his righteousness alone, not by ours, but because we have an abundance of possessions that we think are possessions of righteousness, we also are in danger or of walking away from Christ because our possessions are great.
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0: A child of God is never alone, and you never have to pray alone. 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
1: Well, life in this fallen world is complex. 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Listeners, send me questions. I find the best ones and put them to longtime pastor and author John Piper. And together we open our Bibles for answers. I'm your host, Tony Ranke, with today's question. The doctrine of God's providence is the theme of Pastor John's new book by that title, Providence. The glorious truth that God governs over everything in this universe has always been true, but for us to see and savor God's providence, we must learn this glorious truth for ourselves. From what God has revealed to us in his word. And when we see it and embrace it as true and glorious, this doctrine makes a very definite impact in our lives. So on Wednesdays on the podcast, Pastor John is celebrating those real life impacts that this doctrine makes on our lives. There's a total of 10 implications he wants to address. Last time in episode 1580, we looked at how God's design for all things in providence brings meaning to all of life. In God's design of all things, no part of life is made meaningless. That was implication number 3. Here now with implication number 4 is Pastor John.
2: The fourth effect, real life effect of seeing and savoring, grasping and cherishing the reality of God's all-pervading, all-embracing providence is that it goes a long way to protecting us from the trivializing effects of contemporary culture and from the widespread habit of trifling with great things, even divine things. Tony, I don't know how many people who are listening right now will resonate like I do, with this precious effect of feeling the weight and the wonder of the providence of God. One of the reasons this is so significant for me is that I have felt over the years that the greatest threat to my soul is not committing adultery against my wife or embezzling money from some ministry or even a sudden throwing away of my faith and becoming an advocate for atheism, or being overtaken by some terrible fit of rage and killing somebody. None of those things has seemed to me to be nearly as threatening to my soul as the creeping effect of pettiness. The loss of all capacity to feel greatness and beauty and magnificence and depth and wonder and awe and reverence and weightiness. My fear has not been that I will make shipwreck of my life through some dramatic, egregious sin, but through the steady drip from the faucet of silliness. And lest I be misunderstood, this is not some appeal for high-level, intellectual, educated perceptions of philosophical complexity, blah, blah, blah. No, I'm talking about capacities that the simplest, most uneducated person in the world can feel, if they are in touch with the greatest realities in the universe, which come not primarily through education,

0: but through the awakening of heart capacities to soar with beauties and the mysteries of creation and redemption, and with the revelation of God's nature and God's ways in Scripture. This capacity of heart is not given primarily through education. It's given through the miracle of the Holy Spirit opening the eyes of the heart to be stunned by what is stunning and shocked by what is shocking and stand in awe of what is awesome and be amazed at what is amazing and feel the crushing weight of what is crushing and see the glory of what is glorious and have affections that are somehow in some measure proportionate to the nature of the reality that God reveals to us in the world and in His Word. I'm not on a quest for some kind of philosophical height. I don't dread being unphilosophical. I dread from my heart being shrunk down in heart to the level where my heart's capacities for happiness consist only in silly TV jingles and empty-headed slapstick. That's what I fear. And in my life, and this is why I'm commending it, in my life, it is seeing and savoring the all-pervasive providence of God that has protected me from the shrinking of my soul. One of the curses of our culture, and it has permeated the church and most Christian communication, is banality, triviality, silliness, superficiality, and an eerie addiction to flippancy and levity. And this is accompanied by what to me seems a baffling allergy to seriousness, dignity, articulate precision, broken-hearted joy in public speech, carelessness in speech and casualness in demeanor turn up in places and times where you would least expect them, where you hope for clarity and earnestness and gravity. My impression is that at the root of this culture of inarticulate, casual trifling is a loss of a sense of the weight of the greatness and awfulness. Isn't that an interesting word? Awful, and AWE-full, awfulness of God. The loss of a sense of the awfulness of God. Everything is light and funny because God is lightweight. The boats of our communication bounce around with a chipper bearing on the waves of cultural trifling because the heavy ballast of the great, sovereign, holy God of all-pervading providence has been offloaded at the docks of man-centered theology and endless screen time. This is a tragedy, and not only because it is the fruit of trivializing God, but because it hinders us from seeing Him and experiencing Him as He really is in the majesty of His all-embracing providence. My guess is that some who listen to me right now will have no categories for hearing what I'm saying, except as hearing it as a summons to grim, dour somberness and boredom. That's what Piper's advocating right now. That's what it sounds like. Because we live in a culture that can scarcely imagine something like glad gravity, joyful sorrow, humor, and yes, I am defending humor. Humor has been so identified with silliness and levity and slapstick of verbal antics that the robust, reality-rooted, natural explosiveness of humor is for many inconceivable. Charles Spurgeon was a very funny man. Great preacher from the last, I guess, two centuries ago in the 1800s. But he was not a man of levity. He did not trifle with sacred things or think that worship was a place for casual clowning. He was not allergic to seriousness or dignity. 3 years after his death, Robertson Nicole expressed my concerns and used Spurgeon as a counterexample. He said this, "Evangelism of the humorous type may attract multitudes, but it lays the soul in ashes and destroys the very germs of religion." Mr. Spurgeon is often thought by those who do not know his sermons to have been a humorous preacher. As a matter of fact, there was no preacher whose tone was more uniformly earnest, reverent, and solemn. Of course, every mature and healthy person knows that unbroken seriousness of a melodramatic or somber kind will inevitably communicate a sickness of soul. But that's not our danger here in the first half of the 21st century. Our danger is drowning in an ocean of banality and silliness, emptiness. The losing of our capacities for feeling anything like the depth and height of what we ought to feel in the presence of God. That's our danger. And my point here is that seeing and savoring the all-embracing, all-pervasive providence of God has a wonderful effect, certainly has in my life, a wonderful effect in helping us recover and preserve and grow in those capacities. It protects us from the trivializing effects of contemporary culture and from the widespread habit of trifling with everything, even the great things of God. I thank God for that season in my life when he wakened me and shocked me and frightened me and comforted me and rescued me from the shrinking and the deadening effects of losing the greatness and beauty and joy of God in a fog of trifles.
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2: 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Romans 10:17 says, "Faith comes by hearing, and hearing by the word of God." 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
3: Luke chapter 4. Then Jesus, being filled with the Holy Spirit, returned from the Jordan and was led by the Spirit into the wilderness, being tempted for 40 days by the devil. And in those days he ate nothing, and afterward, when they had ended, he was hungry. And the devil said to him, "If you are the Son of God, command this stone to become bread." But Jesus answered him, saying, "It is written, 'Man shall not live by bread alone, but by every word of God.'" Then the devil, taking him up on a high mountain, showed him all the kingdoms of the world in a moment of time. And the devil said to him, "All this authority I will give you, and their glory, for this has been delivered to me, and I give it to whomever I wish. Therefore, if you will worship before me, all will be yours." And Jesus answered and said to him, "Get behind me, Satan, for it is written, 'You shall worship the Lord your God, and him only shall you serve.'" Then he brought him to Jerusalem, set him on the pinnacle of the temple, and said to him, "If you are the Son of God, throw yourself down from here, for it is written, 'He shall give his angels charge over you to keep you, and in their hands they shall bear you up, lest you dash your foot against a stone.'" And Jesus answered and said to him, "It has been said, 'You shall not tempt the Lord your God.'" Now when the devil had ended every temptation, he departed from him until an opportune time. Then Jesus returned in the power of the Spirit to Galilee, and news of him went out through all the surrounding region, and he taught in their synagogues, being glorified by all. So he came to Nazareth, where he had been brought up, and as his custom was, he went into the synagogue on the Sabbath day and stood up to read. And he was handed the book of the prophet Isaiah. And when he had opened the book, he found the place where it was written, "The Spirit of the Lord is upon me, because he has anointed me to preach the gospel to the poor. He has sent me to heal the brokenhearted, to proclaim liberty to the captives and recovery of sight to the blind, to set at liberty those who are oppressed, to proclaim the acceptable year of the Lord." Then he closed the book and gave it back to the attendant and sat down. And the eyes of all who were in the synagogue were fixed on him. And he began to say to them, "Today this scripture is fulfilled in your hearing." So all bore witness to him and marveled at the gracious words which proceeded out of his mouth. And they said, "Is this not Joseph's son?" He said to them, "You will surely say this proverb to me, 'Physician, heal yourself.' Whatever we have heard done in Capernaum, do also here in your country." Then he said, "Assuredly I say to you, no prophet is accepted in his own country. But I tell you truly, many widows were in Israel in the days of Elijah, when the heaven was shut up 3 years and 6 months, and there was a great famine throughout all the land. But to none of them was Elijah sent except to Zarephath in the region of Sidon, to a woman who was a widow. And many lepers were in Israel in the time of Elisha the prophet, and none of them was cleansed except Naaman the Syrian." So all those in the synagogue, when they heard these things, were filled with wrath and rose up and thrust him out of the city. And they led him to the brow of the hill on which their city was built, that they might throw him down over the cliff. Then passing through the midst of them, he went his way. Then he went down to Capernaum, a city of Galilee, and was teaching them on the Sabbaths. And they were astonished at his teaching, for his word was with authority. Now in the synagogue there was a man who had a spirit of an unclean demon, and he cried out with a loud voice, saying, "Let us alone. What have we to do with you, Jesus of Nazareth? Did you come to destroy us? I know who you are, the Holy One of God." But Jesus rebuked him, saying, "Be quiet and come out of him." And when the demon had thrown him in their midst, it came out of him and did not hurt him. Then they were all amazed and spoke among themselves, saying, "What a word this is! For with authority and power he commands the unclean spirits, and they come out." And the report about him went out into every place in the surrounding region. Now he arose from the synagogue and entered Simon's house. But Simon's wife's mother was sick with a high fever, and they made request of him concerning her. So he stood over her and rebuked the fever, and it left her. And immediately she arose and served them. When the sun was setting, All those who had any that were sick with various diseases brought them to him, and he laid his hands on every one of them and healed them. And demons also came out of many, crying out and saying, "You are the Christ, the Son of God." And he, rebuking them, did not allow them to speak, for they knew that he was the Christ. Now when it was day, he departed and went into a deserted place. And the crowd sought him and came to him and tried to keep him from leaving them. But he said to them, "I must preach the kingdom of God to the other cities also, because for this purpose I have been sent." And he was preaching in the synagogues of Galilee. Luke chapter 5. So it was, as the multitude pressed about him to hear the word of God, that he stood by the lake of Gennesaret and saw two boats standing by the lake. But the fishermen had gone from them and were washing their nets. Then he got into one of the boats, which was Simon's, and asked him to put out a little from the land. And he sat down and taught the multitudes from the boat. When he had stopped speaking, he said to Simon, "Launch out into the deep and let down your nets for a catch." But Simon answered and said to him, "Master, we have toiled all night and caught nothing. Nevertheless, at your word, I will let down the net." And when they had done this, they caught a great number of fish, and their net was breaking. So they signaled to their partners in the other boat to come and help them, and they came and filled both the boats so that they began to sink. When Simon Peter saw it, he fell down at Jesus' knees, saying, "Depart from me, for I am a sinful man, O Lord." For he and all who were with him were astonished at the catch of fish which they had taken. And so also were James and John, the sons of Zebedee, who were partners with Simon. And Jesus said to Simon, "Do not be afraid. From now on you will catch men." So when they had brought their boats to land, they forsook all and followed him. And it happened when he was in a certain city that, behold, a man who was full of leprosy saw Jesus. And he fell on his face and implored him, saying, "Lord, if you are willing, you can make me clean." Then he put out his hand and touched him, saying, "I am willing. Be cleansed." Immediately the leprosy left him. And he charged him to tell no one, but go and show yourself to the priest and make an offering for your cleansing as a testimony to them, just as Moses commanded. However, the report went around concerning him all the more, and great multitudes came together to hear and to be healed by him of their infirmities. So he himself often withdrew into the wilderness and prayed. Now it happened on a certain day, as he was teaching, that there were Pharisees and teachers of the law sitting by, who had come out of every town of Galilee, Judea, and Jerusalem. And the power of the Lord was present to heal them. Then behold, men brought on a bed a man who was paralyzed, whom they sought to bring in and lay before him. And when they could not find how they might bring him in because of the crowd, they went up on the housetop and let him down with his bed through the tiling into the midst before Jesus. When he saw their faith, he said to him, "Man, your sins are forgiven you." And the scribes and the Pharisees began to reason, saying, "Who is this who speaks blasphemies? Who can forgive sins but God alone?" But when Jesus perceived their thoughts, he answered and said to them, "Why are you reasoning in your hearts? Which is easier, to say, 'Your sins are forgiven you,' or to say, 'Rise up and walk'? But that you may know that the Son of Man has power on earth to forgive sins," he said to the man who was paralyzed, "I say to you, arise, take up your bed, and go to your house." Immediately he rose up before them, took up what he had been lying on, and departed to his own house, glorifying God. And they were all amazed, and they glorified God and were filled with fear, saying, "We have seen strange things today." After these things, he went out and saw a tax collector named Levi sitting at the tax office. And he said to him, "Follow me." So he left all, rose up, and followed him. Then Levi gave him a great feast in his own house, and there were a great number of tax collectors and others who sat down with them. And their scribes and the Pharisees complained against his disciples, saying, "Why do you eat and drink with tax collectors and sinners?" Jesus answered and said to them, "Those who are well have no need of a physician, but those who are sick. I have not come to call the righteous, but sinners to repentance." Then they said to him, "Why do the disciples of John fast often and make prayers, and likewise those of the Pharisees, but yours eat and drink?" And he said to them, "Can you make the friends of the bridegroom fast while the bridegroom is with them? But the days will come when the bridegroom will be taken away from them. Then they will fast in those days." Then he spoke a parable to them. "No one puts a piece from a new garment on an old one. Otherwise the new makes a tear, and also the piece that was taken out of the new does not match the old. And no one puts new wine into old wineskins, or else the new wine will burst the wineskins and be spilled, and the wineskins will be ruined. But new wine must be put into new wineskins, and both are preserved. And no one, having drunk old wine, immediately desires new, for he says, 'The old is better.'"
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4: Greetings. Let's open God's Word to Psalm 29, a Psalm of David. Give unto the Lord, O you mighty ones, give unto the Lord glory and strength. Give unto the Lord the glory due to His name. Worship the Lord in the beauty of holiness. The voice of the Lord is over the waters. The God of glory thunders. The Lord is over many waters. The voice of the Lord is powerful. The voice of the Lord is full of majesty. The voice of the Lord breaks the cedars. Yes, the Lord splinters the cedars of Lebanon. He makes them also skip like a calf, Lebanon and Syrian like a young wild ox. The voice of the Lord divides the flames of fire. The voice of the Lord shakes the wilderness. The Lord shakes the wilderness of Kadesh. The voice of the Lord makes the deer give birth and strips the forests bare. And in His temple, everyone says, glory. The Lord sat enthroned at the flood, and the Lord sits as King forever. The Lord will give strength to His people. The Lord will bless His people with peace. Let's pray. Father, we thank You that Your voice is mighty, that all creation in all of its grandeur and all of its power, whether it is for good or for destruction, Your voice is stronger. So Lord, we thank You that we can rest in You, take refuge in You, and we thank You that with all of Your might, You have come to give peace. We praise You in Jesus' name. Amen. Seven times this psalm tells us about the voice of the Lord and its power, its majesty, the way that it transforms everywhere it goes, and it is powerful enough to destroy anything. But what amazes me is that this powerful voice of the Lord is used in the end to bless God's people with peace. This voice of the Lord brings glory to God in the storm, and yet it brings peace on earth, goodwill towards men. Well, we see these two things in great contrast through the end of the psalm. We'll be looking just at verses 9 to 11 today. The voice of the Lord makes the deer give birth. And here you have this description of a storm coming to land, now coming all the way into a forest. And the deer see this storm, and this mama deer goes into labor because of this storm coming. And at the same time, the storm rips through the forests and they are laid bare. I have seen the damage of a tornado. I'm from Tupelo, Mississippi, and a tornado swept through Tupelo in the last few years. And when I grew up, there is a hill and there are woods everywhere, and you can't see very far through the city. And I drove back a few years ago after a tornado had snapped every tree in its path at about 4 feet high. And these wooded areas where you couldn't see from one side of the city to the other, because there's this thick path of trees, they've become bare. And now you can see from one side of the city to the other because of a tornado. It's the voice of the Lord ripping through with all of its power, and trees cannot stand up to it. Our God is not a God to be trifled with. Creation is undone by the voice of its creator. And all of this destructive chaos looks like it's completely out of control, but it's not. There is a throne governing the universe. And the best example of this, if you really want to see a storm and its power and how God can undo his own creation, we remember the story of the flood of Noah. And that's where this psalm lands. The Lord sat enthroned over the flood. The Lord sits enthroned as king forever. Now, this word for flood only shows up in the Old Testament one other place, the story of the flood of Noah in Genesis. And we are taught the theology of the flood here. There's something vital that you need to know in every catastrophe. Here's the question that it raises. Every tsunami, every tornado, every hurricane, every flood, we're asking this question: what happened? And where was God? And if he really is this great king, where was his power in the flood, in the hurricane, in the tsunami? Well, here's the answer. God was sitting on his throne where he always is. The Lord is king, and he rules over every event in this world and its history, including the flood. When you're going through a catastrophe, the whole world is becoming undone, you need to know this truth. The Lord is sitting on his throne, still ruling. Well, where does that leave you? Knowing that the chaos and the destruction and the death of a storm is under the government of God. Does that leave us to despair? Or is this just doomsday? If the King of Glory leaves you without good news, well, he doesn't. And after this note about the flood and God's power even there, the psalm ends this way: the Lord will give strength to his people. He will bless his people with peace. Do you remember how the story of the flood ends? All of the destruction and the undoing and the death in its wake. Where does the story end? With a promise and a rainbow, securing the promise of God. This is God's voice after the storm with the flood of Noah, Genesis 9. As for me, behold, I establish my covenant with you and with your seed after you and with every living creature that is with you. Never again, never shall all flesh be cut off by the waters of the flood. Never again shall there be a flood to destroy the earth. The story of judgment ends with peace and a promise of peace. And the promise was sealed with the rainbow. And do you remember when it says God told Noah, I will put a rainbow in the sky? Who's it for? So that I will remember. God is reminding God that he promised peace. Despite the fact that there is habitual evil in every human heart. So thunder comes and puts us in our place. And Jesus comes and gives peace. He promises peace with all the power of the voice of the Lord. This is what Jesus said in John 14. Peace I leave with you. My peace I give to you. Not as the world gives, do I give to you. Let not your hearts be troubled, neither let them be afraid. The psalm that shows the destructive power of the Lord in the storm ends in the word peace. There's one German commentary who says this, peace spans this psalm like a rainbow. The opening of the psalm shows the heavens opened and the throne of God in the midst of the angelic songs of praise. And the close of the psalm shows us his people on earth, victorious, blessed with peace, in the midst of the Lord's anger, which shakes all things. Glory to God in the highest is its beginning, and peace on earth is its conclusion. The one born in Bethlehem shepherds his sheep with all the strength of the Lord, and we get to dwell secure because of his greatness, and he is our peace. Let's pray. Lord, give us faith to lay hold of this peace. Thank you that Jesus himself, our shepherd, our strong Savior, is our peace. So Lord, speak with the voice of the Lord over all of our fears and give us rest in you. We pray it in Jesus' name. Amen.
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0: You've got people you would never go on vacation with sitting next to you, and you wouldn't like it if you did, but there they are. And you've got young people, and you've got elderly people that are trying hard to keep with the program, and we're all put together there.
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0: 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And that's the exciting thing about it. And children get a grasp of that as well.
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Derek is starting cancer treatment. 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
2: 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Reading from Romans 8, verses 16 through 18. The Spirit itself beareth witness with our spirit that we are the children of God. And if children, then heirs, heirs of God, and joint heirs with Christ, if so be that we suffer with him, that we may be also glorified together. For I reckon that the sufferings of this present time are not worthy to be compared with the glory which shall be revealed in us.

Hi, this is Tom Evans, and this July 4th is the 250th anniversary of the United States. As we celebrate our nation's history and the idea of freedom, it is good to remember where lasting stability is found. As Jesus said in Matthew 24, verse 35, "Heaven and earth will pass away, but my words will by no means pass away." And the truth is, we do not get an endless number of chances to hear God's word or to pass it on. That is why it matters that the Bible is opened clearly and Christ is proclaimed plainly. 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

For God so loved the world that he gave his only begotten Son, that whoever believes in him should not perish, but have everlasting life. 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

0: Isaiah chapter 53, verse 5. But he was wounded for our transgressions. He was bruised for our iniquities. 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
1: 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John Piper coming up in about 15 minutes with today's question and answer session on Ask Pastor John. But first, we welcome the late Dr. Bob Cook for today's Walk with the King.
2: All right, thank you very much. And hello again, radio friends. How in the world are you? Doing all right? Well, yes, of course I wait for you to answer. Why not? All across the country, there are people who talk back to me, and I'm delighted. I trust everything's going all right at your place. God bless you. And if perhaps you've struck a rough day, as all of us do sometimes, look up and say, Lord Jesus, I'm yours. See me through. When thou passest through the waters, they shall not overflow thee. The key word is through. Yea, though I walk through the valley, I will fear no evil. God brings you through if you'll let him. So look up and trust him today. You and I were talking about this verse in Romans 15, where he said, I want to come to you there at Rome with joy by the will of God, and may with you be refreshed. And that word translated refreshed actually means get some rest together with you. And we talked about the fact that there's rest in the presence of God, practicing the presence of God. If you want really to be refreshed, get alone with the Lord. They that wait on the Lord shall renew their strength, the prophet said. If you want to be refreshed, get alone with the Lord. I think the key illustration of this truth is found over in Kings, where we have the story of Elijah, God's great prophet, who after having been through the experience on Mount Carmel, and after that had prayed through until the showers of rain came, and after that had run, mind you, I looked it up on the map in my Bible, it looks to be about 27 miles, had run down the mountain and to the nearest town ahead of the king's chariot. It says, the hand of the Lord was on Elijah, he girded up his loins and ran before Ahab to the entrance of Jezreel. Well, Jezebel, Mrs. Ahab, was told all about what Elijah had done, and she sent a messenger to him, and so said, so let the gods do to me and more also if I make not thy life as the life of one of those prophets that were executed by the brook. And when he saw that, he arose and went for his life, came to Beersheba, left his servant there. He himself went a day's journey into the wilderness and came and sat down under a juniper tree, and he requested for himself that he might die. Said, O Lord, take away my life, for I'm not better than my father's. And he lay down and slept. Behold, then an angel touched him and said, arise and eat. And he looked, and behold, there was a cake baking on the coals and a cruse of water at his head. And he did eat and drink and laid down again. And the angel of the Lord came again the second time and touched him and said, arise and eat, because the journey is too great for thee. And he arose and did eat and drink and went in the strength of that food 40 days and 40 nights unto Horeb, the mount of God. And then he heard the still, small voice of God speaking to him, and he got a new touch of blessing and a new commission for work that he was yet to do. Elijah found rest when he got alone with God. Yes, he was tired. Yes, he was discouraged. And yes, he was afraid because his life had been threatened by the queen. But now God touched him and God refreshed him. Oh, small thought here. If you get the blues and you're discouraged and you're down, remember, oftentimes it's the result of physical exhaustion. Take a nap. Second, oftentimes your depression and your blues and your discouragement is the result of improper eating. Get some vitamins. And third, oftentimes your depression and discouragement and getting the blues is the result of a lack of contact with God. Wait on the Lord. Three things will help you cure the blues. Number one, get some rest. Number two, take some vitamins and good food. Number three, wait on the Lord until he gives you a new touch and a new commission and a new outlook. I've done this many times in my life. I know that it works. There's rest in the presence of the Lord. And there's rest. We reminded ourselves the last time we got together, there's rest in taking up his yoke. That is to say, pulling together with him. Paul says to the people at Corinth, ye are laborers together with God. Ye are God's husbandmen. If you think of the work of the Lord as something having to do with the harvest, our Lord Jesus said the field is the world and the seed is the word of God. If you think of Christian work as working in the harvest, then the Bible actually says, hey, you're working together with God. You are God's workers. And our Lord Jesus then uses a far more intimate term, and he says, I want you to work so close with me that you're just like, we're just like a team of oxen pulling in the same direction. He says, my yoke, take my yoke upon you. What he's actually saying is, I want you pulling with me. Now let me ask you this question, beloved. Could you say this minute that you're really working with Jesus? Oh, I find myself praying oftentimes, Jesus, be with me. Don't you? I find myself praying oftentimes, oh Lord, help me, guide me, direct me, meet my need. I find myself praying that way. But maybe we need to go a step farther. What do you think? Maybe we need to concern ourselves in our thinking and in our praying about this question. Am I pulling the same direction as my blessed Lord? Am I really working with him? Well, Paul said, the things which you've both seen, heard, and received, and learned, seen in me, do, and the God of peace shall be with you. God deigns to take time off from running the universe to work with one of his children who wants his will. In the story of the infant church there at Jerusalem, it said, action as my blessed Lord. Am I really working with him? Well, Paul said, the things which you've both seen, heard, and received, and learned, seen in me, do, and the God of peace shall be with you. God deigns to take time off from running the universe to work with one of his

do the will of God and endeavor to go God's way, he goes with you. Jesus, our blessed Lord, said, go into all the world and preach the gospel. And he said, lo, I am with you all the way. And so the truth of the matter is this. If you want to pull with Christ, if you want to take his yoke upon you, start doing the things he says to do. And he says, I'll be with you. Somebody today listening to me faces a very difficult day. And you think, that's all very well, Brother Cook, but you don't know what I'm up against. You don't know the family I have to live with. You don't know the office in which I have to work. You don't know the schoolroom full of pupils that I have to cope with. You don't know the supervisor that I have to serve under. You don't know how weary my body is and how sick I am most of the time. You don't know, Brother Cook, the circumstances. Well, you're right. I don't know. I couldn't possibly know. But Jesus knows, and he says, I'm going to be with you. You start doing today what you understand to be the will of God, and I can promise you that you will be pulling together with the Savior, and you'll sense his presence. And he says, my yoke is easy. When I was a boy on the farm, I noticed some marks on the shoulders of one of the horses. And I said to my Uncle Frank, I said, say, this horse has some sores here. What about this? He said, yeah, we got to do something about that. He said, there's something in the collar of the harness that's chafing against the hide of the horse. Let's look at it. And so he took the collar and opened it up and looked at it. And sure enough, there was a place there where the leather had worn through. And the wooden frame of that collar that the horse wore to pull the plow, the wooden frame was working through, and it was actually wearing through the hide of the horse. And so he had to patch it up with some padding and then some piece of leather around that side of the collar, and put some ointment of some sort on the animal, and the problem was resolved. Yoke is easy. You'll never have any sores, let us say, on your hide, to use a homely expression. God's yoke isn't going to wear you down. No, he says, my yoke is easy. It fits. It's not going to wear you down. It's not going to chafe you. It's not going to produce blisters and sores on your soul. When you decide to do the will of God, you take the easiest way. See, the devil's lie is that the devil says it's a lie. He says that the will of God isn't good. It isn't easy. And the job of the Christian, according to Romans 12:2, is to prove what is good and what is acceptable and what is perfect, namely the will of God. The devil says the will of God isn't good. And he says the will of God isn't acceptable. That means it's hard to take. And he says the will of God isn't perfect. That means it isn't the best possible deal in life. And when you do God's will, you prove the devil a liar, and you find out that doing the will of God is the best possible way, the easiest possible road in life. Well, I'm talking to some folk who can say, amen, brother, I found it out the hard way. Some of us can look back and see where we decided we wanted our own way, and it turned out to be a very hard road. Do you remember that? Well, of course, all of us can remember sometimes where disobedient children that we were, we had to come back to our Heavenly Father and say, forgive me. When you want to do God's will, you are choosing the easiest way in life. He says, my yoke is easy and my burden is light. Have you ever been so burdened that you thought you couldn't take another minute of it? I know I'm talking to many folk who've been through experiences like that. And a prodigal son or a wayward daughter or a straying husband or an erring wife or impossible in-laws or financial troubles or whatever it was, it just gotten you down and you thought to yourself, I simply can't take one more ounce of burden. Have you discovered, my friend, that you can turn it over to Jesus? Oh, what a precious, wonderful experience that is. Just to let go of the burden and say, Lord, you carry it. He says, my burden is light. Why? Cast thy burden on the Lord, and he shall sustain thee.
There's the picture you see. He picks up

0: you with the burden and carries you both. Hallelujah. Let him do that today, will you? I know he will if you'll ask him to and trust him for it. Ye shall find rest, the Savior said, unto your souls. The only true place of rest is found when I've got his yoke on my shoulders and when I've turned my burdens over to him. There's where you find rest. Dear Father, today I pray that we may know the joy and the delight of putting on thy yoke, the yoke of the Lord Jesus, and serving him. I pray in his name, amen. Till I meet you once again by way of radio, walk with the King today and be a blessing.
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0: There's two ways to deal with suffering. One is to let it drive you away from God, and one is to let it drive you closer to God. I mean, suffering can be the hammer that drives you like a nail into the love of God, because you just cling to Him.
1: Out of the depths I cry to you. In darkest places I will call.
0: Even if they don't feel like praying, pray. If you don't feel like worshiping, worship. If you don't feel like going to church, go to church. Just like when you go into a gymnasium and you're exercising, you feel like you're getting weaker, even though you're actually getting stronger. If you just hold on to God during hard times, you'll find that when it's over, when you're out of the gymnasium, you're stronger for it.

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1: Hear the Word. Reading from Isaiah 45, verses 5 through 7. I am the Lord, and there is none else. There is no God beside me. I girded thee, though thou hast not known me, that they may know from the rising of the sun and from the west that there is none beside me. I am the Lord, and there is none else. I form the light and create darkness. I make peace and create evil. I, the Lord, do all these things.
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3: It was one of those unforgettable milestone moments for our family. Our firstborn child was holding her firstborn child. And I knew this presented a shocking development. My wife was a grandmother. Could you believe it? Me living with a grandmother? Yes, I was living in denial. That is correct. And then, after becoming a grandmother more than once, well, finally, I had to accept that disturbing reality and glorious reality. I am a grandfather. Well, I'm Ron Hutchcraft, and I want to have a word with you today about why God will never be a grandfather. All through the Bible, God introduces himself to us as our Father in heaven, but never as our grandfather. You might be one of the many people who could be counting on the faith of their family to qualify them for heaven. Jesus described the essential qualification for going to heaven when he said, "No one can see the kingdom of God unless he is born again." A couple of chapters earlier, the Bible describes just how that birthing into God's family takes place. It's in John 1:12, our word for today from the Word of God. Speaking of Jesus, it says, "To all who received him, to those who believed in his name, he gave the right to become children of God." Now, what does it mean to, quote, receive Christ? Well, it's consciously opening the door of your heart and welcoming Jesus in. So has there ever been a time when you did that with Jesus? You say, "Well, I'm not sure." Well, if you don't know you have, I'd say you probably haven't. When you've grown up in a Christian home and spent a lot of time in a Christian environment or a religion that's all about Jesus, it's easy to feel like, "Man, I must have picked up Jesus somewhere." Well, no, not unless there's been a time when you consciously put all your trust in him for yourself and you told him that. That's when your sins get erased from God's records. That's when you get born into God's family. And maybe God has you listening today so he could whisper to your heart, "Take care of this now. Look, you've known a lot about me all these years, but you've never known me. Don't wait another day to begin your personal relationship with me." And you know, you can do that by telling Jesus, "Beginning this day, I am yours." This could be your Jesus day. This would be a great day for you to go visit our website then. It's anewstory.com. Will you go there? Anewstory.com. From now on, this date can be your new birthday, your second birthday, the day you got God as your Father and you got Jesus as your Savior, your personal Savior.
4: 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God bless you.

0: Charles Wesley was born December 18th, 1707, and although he was ordained in the Church of England, he continued to struggle to find peace with God. That all changed on May 21st, 1738.
1: And can it be that I should gain?
0: He was recovering from an illness and was reading the book of Galatians. Wesley wrote that he finally gave himself to Christ and in that moment found peace and assurance in Jesus' saving love. Just 2 days later, he began writing hymns. One of the very first that he wrote, written out of his own conversion experience, remains much beloved today.

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Rejoice always. Pray without ceasing. In everything, give thanks. For this is the will of God in Christ Jesus for you. 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

Psalm 9, verses 9 and 10. The Lord is a stronghold for the oppressed, a stronghold in times of trouble. And those who know your name put their trust in you. For you, O Lord, have not forsaken those who seek you.

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Psalm 28, verse 7. The Lord is my strength and my shield. 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

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Cast it. No. The imperative is actually humble yourself. And one of the evidences that we have humbled ourselves is seen in what we do with the experience of anxiety. 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
1: Hear the word. Reading from Philippians 4, verse 8. Finally, brethren, whatsoever things are true, whatsoever things are honest, whatsoever things are just, whatsoever things are pure, whatsoever things are lovely, whatsoever things are of good report, if there be any virtue, and if there be any praise, think on these things. Reading from Philippians 4, verse 8.

Hi, this is Tom Evans, and this July 4th is the 250th anniversary of the United States. As we celebrate our nation's history and the idea of freedom, it is good to remember where lasting stability is found. As Jesus said in Matthew 24, verse 35, "Heaven and earth will pass away, but my words will by no means pass away." And the truth is, we do not get an endless number of chances to hear God's word or to pass it on. That is why it matters that the Bible is opened clearly and Christ is proclaimed plainly. 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

0: Philippians 3 verse 8. Indeed, I count everything as loss because of the surpassing worth of knowing Christ Jesus, my Lord.
1: You know, we often talk about letting go, but you have to take that next step of really acting on it and doing something about it. And do you really want to be free in your life? Do you really want to move on from whatever might be binding you down at that moment that you're hanging on to? Sometimes it's easier to hang on to stuff and pain in our lives because it's just comfortable. We've been in that place for so long. It's comfortable and it's all we know. But you have to take a step past that, get out of your comfort zone and say, this is another season in my life and I am going to let go. I am going to surrender my pride, the things that I want to do, the control in my life. I'm going to surrender everything and I'm going to actively take a step today and lay this down at the altar before your feet and say, do something beautiful with my life as I let go.

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1: 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Bite-sized moments to refresh your soul. Here's Daniel Ridings with a little encouragement.
2: We just recently celebrated Father's Day, and I've been thinking. I have three children of my own, and I don't want to fail them or God. So what does it mean to be a good father? To prioritize time with my children, to work hard and provide for their needs, to let them know at every opportunity that I love them? Here's what I believe the Bible reveals. The best thing a father can do for his children is to live a life of faith. Hebrews 11, 1 through 2 says, "Now faith is the substance of things hoped for, the evidence of things not seen. For by it, the elders obtained a good testimony." Faith is the substance of things hoped for. It means building your life on the word and character of God. Your life

0: Faith embraces the reality that everything God says is true, and every promise he has made, he will keep. Faith is the evidence of things not seen. It does more than just give me hope. Even when there's yet no visible evidence, God wants to use my life of faith to prove his faithfulness to the world. And by faith, I will obtain a good testimony. The best thing a father can do for his children is to model faith. I want to take a moment to focus on Abraham's faith story. When I was a kid in Sunday school, we used to sing, "Father Abraham had many sons had Father Abraham. I am one of them and so are you, so let's just praise the Lord." See, God gave Abraham a promise in Genesis 12. Part of the promise was, "I will make you a great nation." God promised Abraham descendants as uncountable as the stars in the sky. But there was a problem. Abraham and Sarah were too old. Hebrews 11:12 says of Abraham, he was as good as dead. He and Sarah were only able to conceive by faith. And in Genesis 22, God told Abraham, "Now take your son, your only son Isaac, whom you love, and go to the land of Moriah and offer him there as a burnt offering." Isaac didn't have any children yet. So what about God's promise of descendants as uncountable as the stars? But by faith, Abraham obeyed. He took Isaac to the mountain God showed him, ready to offer him as a sacrifice. Was Abraham a good father? Building the altar, binding his son, placing him on that wood and lifting his knife in worship? Yes, he was. Because he was modeling faith for his son who was about to die. I imagine Abraham looked down at Isaac. That boy's very life was evidence that God is faithful to his word and can do the impossible. Abraham knew that killing his own son in obedience to the word of God would not negate God's faithfulness, that Isaac was still the child of promise from whom would come descendants as uncountable as the stars. If God was going to have to raise Isaac from the dead, so be it. Regardless of what he saw with his eyes, Abraham chose faith. So what happened? Right before Abraham slew his son, the angel of the Lord stopped him. His faith was proven. He obtained a good testimony, and I guarantee Isaac never forgot that moment. Fathers who live by faith will see God's faithfulness, and so will their children. How do you do that? Hebrews 12, verse 2. Look to Jesus, the author and finisher of your faith.
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Well, welcome back to another episode of 5 Minutes in Church History. On this episode, we are revisiting one of our favorite figures and one of our hands-down favorite moments in all of church history, Martin Luther, and the posting of the 95 Theses. The 95 Theses were intended by Luther for debate. He wrote them in Latin. Now, they were quickly translated into the German, and thanks to the rather new invention of the printing press, they spread quickly across the German lands. But nevertheless, Luther wrote out the 95 Theses for debate in the quarters of the university and among the learned in the church. But we might also recall that the 95 Theses, that document that started it all, that started the Reformation, that started Protestantism, it was driven by a deep theological and pastoral crisis. Luther recognized that the average churchgoer was being led astray by the very institution that was supposed to shepherd them to the truth. There was darkness for them, not light. And so Luther wrote out his 95 Theses to bring these problems, these errors, to light in the church. But he also cared for the laity. So in 1518, he preached a sermon in St. Mary's Church. There were two churches in Wittenberg. There's the Castle Church at the end of town where Luther, on those famous doors, posted his 95 Theses. And then literally right outside the doorstep of the Black Cloister, Luther's home, was St. Mary's Church. And that's where Luther preached the most. And there in St. Mary's Church in March of 1518, Luther preached the sermon entitled A Sermon on Indulgences and Grace. It was published in April, and over the course of the next 2 years, it was reprinted 24 times. In its own day, this sermon was far more popular than the 95 Theses themselves. This sermon, more than anything else Luther wrote, contributed to him being made a household name. Well, let's dig into it. It doesn't have 95 points. That would be a very long sermon indeed. It has 20 points. Now, most of these 20 points are given just a paragraph or so treatment of Luther. Occasionally, a few of them get a few more. But he's pretty concise in his arguments and the points he's trying to make. Let's look at just a select few of them. First, Luther begins by saying, first, you should know that some new teachers, such as the Master of Sentences, well, that's the medieval figure Peter Lombard, St. Thomas Aquinas and their disciples, divide the sacrament of penance into three parts: contrition, confession, and satisfaction. Luther goes on to say, this distinction, an opinion of theirs, is scarcely or not at all to be found based in Holy Scripture. Here, Luther is introducing right off the bat to his congregation that crucial Reformation principle of sola scriptura. This doctrine of penance has been developed into these three parts of contrition, confession, and satisfaction. And Luther says there's no basis for this in Scripture. And then on top of that theological construct, we have this indulgence sale, which Luther says is not only out of bounds with Scripture, it's even out of bounds with the church's tradition. So he's challenging at the very core, center, and foundation this practice of penance and indulgences as practiced in the church at the time. Oh, we see the colorful Luther in this sermon as well. At one point, Luther says, my will, my desire, my plea and counsel are that no one buy an indulgence. Let the lazy and sleepy Christians buy indulgences. You run from them. Luther is showing us his pastoral concerns here for this theological error that has crept into the church. And he's aware that all around the churches of Wittenberg, there are those Germans that are purchasing these indulgences and thinking that they and the eternal state of their loved ones are safe. And Luther knows that those indulgences, which promise deliverance, only mask bondage. And so he pleads with his congregation to not purchase an indulgence, to not be a lazy and sleepy Christian. Well, there it is. Not only do we have the 95 Theses, but we have the sermon on the 95 Theses, the Sermon on Indulgences and Grace. And I'm Steve Nichols, and thanks for joining us for 5 Minutes in Church History.

In Isaiah 62, the prophet is speaking to God's people, and he says, God is going to change your name. You will no more be called forsaken, and your land will no more be called desolate. But he gives them new names. You shall be called, My Delight is in Her, and your land will be called Married. That word married is actually the Hebrew word Beulah.

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3: Romans 10:17 says, "Faith comes by hearing, and hearing by the word of God." 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
4: Luke chapter 6. Now it happened on the second Sabbath after the first that he went through the grain fields, and his disciples plucked the heads of grain and ate them, rubbing them in their hands. And some of the Pharisees said to them, "Why are you doing what is not lawful to do on the Sabbath?" But Jesus, answering them, said, "Have you not even read this, what David did when he was hungry, he and those who were with him, how he went into the house of God, took and ate the showbread, and also gave some to those with him, which is not lawful for any but the priest to eat? And he said to them, 'The Son of Man is also Lord of the Sabbath.'" Now it happened on another Sabbath also that he entered the synagogue and taught. And a man was there whose right hand was withered. So the scribes and Pharisees watched him closely, whether he would heal on the Sabbath, that they might find an accusation against him. But he knew their thoughts, and said to the man who had the withered hand, "Arise and stand here." And he arose and stood. Then Jesus said to them, "I will ask you one thing. Is it lawful on the Sabbath to do good or to do evil, to save life or to destroy?" And when he had looked around at them all, he said to the man, "Stretch out your hand." And he did so, and his hand was restored as whole as the other. But they were filled with rage and discussed with one another what they might do to Jesus. Now it came to pass in those days that he went out to the mountain to pray and continued all night in prayer to God. And when it was day, he called his disciples to himself, and from them he chose 12, whom he also named apostles: Simon, whom he also named Peter, and Andrew, his brother, James and John, Philip and Bartholomew, Matthew and Thomas, James, the son of Alphaeus, and Simon called the Zealot, Judas, the son of James, and Judas Iscariot, who also became a traitor. And he came down with them and stood on a level place with a crowd of his disciples and a great multitude of people from all Judea and Jerusalem and from the seacoast of Tyre and Sidon, who came to hear him and be healed of their diseases, as well as those who were tormented with unclean spirits. And they were healed. And the whole multitude sought to touch him, for power went out from him and healed them all. Then he lifted up his eyes toward his disciples and said, "Blessed are you poor, for yours is the kingdom of God. Blessed are you who hunger now, for you shall be filled. Blessed are you who weep now, for you shall laugh. Blessed are you when men hate you, and when they exclude you, and revile you, and cast out your name as evil for the Son of Man's sake. Rejoice in that day and leap for joy, for indeed your reward is great in heaven. For in like manner their fathers did to the prophets. But woe to you who are rich, for you have received your consolation. Woe to you who are full, for you shall hunger. Woe to you who laugh now, for you shall mourn and weep. Woe to you when all men speak well of you, for so did their fathers to the false prophets. But I say to you who hear, love your enemies. Do good to those who hate you. Bless those who curse you, and pray for those who spitefully use you. To him who strikes you on the one cheek, offer the other also. And from him who takes away your cloak, do not withhold your tunic either. Give to everyone who asks of you. And from him who takes away your goods, do not ask them back. And just as you want men to do to you, you also do to them likewise. But if you love those who love you, what credit is that to you? For even sinners love those who love them. And if you do good to those who do good to you, what credit is that to you? For even sinners do the same. And if you lend to those from whom you hope to receive back, what credit is that to you? For even sinners lend to sinners to receive as much back. But love your enemies, do good, and lend, hoping for nothing in return. And your reward will be great, and you will be sons of the Most High. For he is kind to the unthankful and evil. Therefore, be merciful, just as your Father also is merciful. Judge not, and you shall not be judged. Condemn not, and you shall not be condemned. Forgive, and you will be forgiven. Give, and it will be given to you. Good measure, pressed down, shaken together, and running over will be put into your bosom. For with the same measure that you use, it will be measured back to you. And he spoke a parable to them. Can the blind lead the blind? Will they not both fall into the ditch? A disciple is not above his teacher, but everyone who is perfectly trained will be like his teacher. And why do you look at the speck in your brother's eye, but do not perceive the plank in your own eye? Or how can you say to your brother, Brother, let me remove the speck that is in your eye, when you yourself do not see the plank that is in your own eye? Hypocrite! First, remove the plank from your own eye, and then you will see clearly to remove the speck that is in your brother's eye. For a good tree does not bear bad fruit, nor does a bad tree bear good fruit. For every tree is known by its own fruit. For men do not gather figs from thorns, nor do they gather grapes from a bramble bush. A good man out of the good treasure of his heart brings forth good, and an evil man out of the evil treasure of his heart brings forth evil. For out of the abundance of the heart his mouth speaks. But why do you call me Lord, Lord, and not do the things which I say? Whoever comes to me and hears my sayings and does them, I will show you whom he is like. He is like a man building a house who dug deep and laid the foundation on the rock. And when the flood arose, the stream beat vehemently against that house and could not shake it, for it was founded on the rock. But he who heard and did nothing is like a man who built a house on the earth without a foundation, against which the stream beat vehemently, and immediately it fell. And the ruin of that house was great. Luke chapter 7. Now when he concluded all his sayings in the hearing of the people, he entered Capernaum. And a certain centurion's servant, who was dear to him, was sick and ready to die. So when he heard about Jesus, he sent elders of the Jews to him, pleading with him to come and heal his servant. And when they came to Jesus, they begged him earnestly, saying that the one for whom he should do this was deserving, for he loves our nation and has built us a synagogue. Then Jesus went with them, and when he was already not far from the house, the centurion sent friends to him, saying to him, Lord, do not trouble yourself, for I am not worthy that you should enter under my roof. Therefore I did not even think myself worthy to come to you, but say the word, and my servant will be healed. For I also am a man placed under authority, having soldiers under me. And I say to one, Go, and he goes, and to another, Come, and he comes, and to my servant, Do this, and he does it. When Jesus heard these things, he marveled at him, and turned around and said to the crowd that followed him, I say to you, I have not found such great faith, not even in Israel. And those who were sent, returning to the house, found the servant well who had been sick. Now it happened the day after that he went into a city called Nain, and many of his disciples went with him in a large crowd. And when he came near the gate of the city, behold, a dead man was being carried out, the only son of his mother, and she was a widow. And a large crowd from the city was with her. When the Lord saw her, he had compassion on her and said to her, Do not weep. Then he came and touched the open coffin, and those who carried him stood still. And he said, Young man, I say to you, arise. So he who was dead sat up and began to speak, and he presented him to his mother. Then fear came upon all, and they glorified God, saying, A great prophet has risen up among us, and God has visited his people. And this report about him went throughout all Judea and all the surrounding region. Then the disciples of John reported to him concerning all these things. And John, calling two of his disciples to him, sent them to Jesus, saying, Are you the coming one, or do we look for another? When the men had come to him, they said, John the Baptist has sent us to you, saying, Are you the coming one, or do we look for another? And that very hour he cured many of infirmities, afflictions, and evil spirits, and to many blind he gave sight. Jesus answered and said to them, Go and tell John the things you have seen and heard, that the blind see, the lame walk, the lepers are cleansed, the deaf hear, the dead are raised, the poor have the gospel preached to them, and blessed is he who is not offended because of me.
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I don't think that you're going to want to share my story. My story is not so fun. Very abusive situation growing up for years and years, never knowing the real love from a mother and father.

Fortunately, God granted me a special miracle that I was with my mother right before she was ready to leave. And fortunately, at her age, she received the Lord. And I told her if she would just look upon Jesus, he would take you to heaven. And that night she left at 10.

0: It's not a very special message because I didn't have a happy childhood. The miracle that I have is Jesus in my heart, knowing that at my age now, I will see my mother in heaven.
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Derek is starting cancer treatment. We're praying for his salvation and healing. Katie is recovering in the hospital after being in a car accident. 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

think about the extent of human population, as vast as it is, transcending racial barriers and the barriers of time and space in many ways, and then say to yourself, this God, who is sovereign over the affairs of all of these billions of people, actually knows my name and cares about

Psalm 121 is one of my favorite psalms. Notice the phraseology begins, "He who watches over you will not slumber." Indeed, here it comes again. Watches over Israel, the whole people of God, will neither slumber nor sleep. The Lord watches over you.

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1: Hear the word. Reading from Habakkuk 3, verses 17 through 18. Although the fig tree shall not blossom, neither shall fruit be in the vines, the labor of the olive shall fail, and the fields shall yield no meat. The flock shall be cut off from the fold, and there shall be no herd in the stalls. Yet I will rejoice in the Lord. I will joy in the God of my salvation. Reading from Habakkuk 3, verses 17 through 18.

Hi, this is Tom Evans, and this July 4th is the 250th anniversary of the United States. As we celebrate our nation's history and the idea of freedom, it is good to remember where lasting stability is found. As Jesus said in Matthew 24, verse 35, "Heaven and earth will pass away, but my words will by no means pass away." And the truth is, we do not get an endless number of chances to hear God's word or to pass it on. 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

0: 1 Peter 1, 3. Praise be to the God and Father of our Lord Jesus Christ. In His great mercy, He has given us new birth into a living hope through the resurrection of Jesus Christ from the dead.
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We have people who are deeply disturbed about the state of our culture who never hit their knees. Ian Bounds has said, when we depend upon men, we get what men can do. When we depend upon mechanisms, we get what mechanisms can do. But when we depend

We have churches that constantly harangue us about how bad the world is and how important it is that we live our Christian lives, but we don't spend seasons in prayer. Homer W. Hodge said, prayer should be the breath of our breathing and the life of our living.

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Seek, and you will find. Knock, and it will be opened to you. 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

Derek is starting cancer treatment. We're praying for his salvation and healing. Katie is recovering in the hospital after being in a car accident. 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

0: The steadfast love of the Lord never ceases. Now, do you get this? Do you see what's happening here? That the faithfulness of God is not something that simply exists when the band is playing and the sun is shining and all is well with our souls. No, the faithfulness of God is of vital information to us when the reverse is the case.
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William Bradbury is a well-known hymn writer. He was born in York, Maine in 1816, came from a godly musical family, and though he worked on his father's farm, Bradbury practiced music constantly, eventually becoming an accomplished organist and choir director himself. Bradbury wrote melodies for many beloved hymns. Probably his best-known hymn, Jesus Loves Me. William added the memorable chorus, "Yes, Jesus loves me. Yes, Jesus loves me. The Bible tells me so."

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1: Hi, this is Tom Evans, and this July 4th is the 250th anniversary of the United States. As we celebrate our nation's history and the idea of freedom, it is good to remember where lasting stability is found. As Jesus said in Matthew 24, verse 35, "Heaven and earth will pass away, but my words will by no means pass away." And the truth is, we do not get an endless number of chances to hear God's word or to pass it on. 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
2: It all makes sense. This is Ken Ham, President and CEO of Answers in Genesis and the Creation Museum. So which came first, the Exodus or the exile? Did David live before Daniel? Who was Isaiah's prophecy directed toward? So many believers know isolated accounts from Scripture, but they don't understand how these events fit into the scope of history. So the Bible seems like a mess of people, places, and events. But when we teach the Bible chronologically, it makes sense. We've been designed to understand the world in a sequential order, so why don't we teach the Bible this way? When we do, we can easily see that the events flow in a logical way. 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
5: Our scripture reading today is from the book of 2 Kings. Now, the book of Kings might have been the first time in world literature that a nation produced an orderly account of its history. But you know, the books are so much more than just history. Within its pages, you'll be reminded of the importance and the benefits of obeying God. You'll also see how kingdoms crumble when kings abandon God's requirements. But you'll be encouraged, because just like God provided Elijah and Elisha, his prophets, he always makes a way for his people to return to their God.
6: And it came to pass, when the Lord would take up Elijah into heaven by a whirlwind, that Elijah went with Elisha from Gilgal. And Elijah said unto Elisha, "Tarry here, I pray thee, for the Lord hath sent me to Bethel." And Elisha said unto him, "As the Lord liveth, and as thy soul liveth, I will not leave thee." So they went down to Bethel. And the sons of the prophets that were at Bethel came forth to Elisha, and said unto him, "Knowest thou that the Lord will take away thy master from thy head today?" And he said, "Yea, I know it. Hold ye your peace." And Elijah said unto him, "Elisha, tarry here, I pray thee, for the Lord hath sent me to Jericho." And he said, "As the Lord liveth, and as thy soul liveth, I will not leave thee." So they came to Jericho. And the sons of the prophets that were at Jericho came to Elisha and said unto him, "Knowest thou that the Lord will take away thy master from thy head today?" And he answered, "Yea, I know it. Hold ye your peace." And Elijah said unto him, "Tarry, I pray thee, here, for the Lord hath sent me to Jordan." And he said, "As the Lord liveth, and as thy soul liveth, I will not leave thee." And they too went on. And 50 men of the sons of the prophets went and stood to view afar off, and they too stood by Jordan. And Elijah took his mantle and wrapped it together, and smote the waters, and they were divided hither and thither, so that they too went over on dry ground. And it came to pass, when they were gone over, that Elijah said unto Elisha, Ask what I shall do for thee before I be taken away from thee. And Elisha said, I pray thee, let a double portion of thy spirit be upon me. And he said, Thou hast asked a hard thing. Nevertheless, if thou see me when I am taken from thee, it shall be so unto thee. But if not, it shall not be so. And it came to pass, as they still went on and talked, that behold, there appeared a chariot of fire, and horses of fire, and parted them both asunder. And Elijah went up by a whirlwind into heaven.
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2: Welcome back to another episode of 5 Minutes in Church History. On this episode, we are revisiting one of our favorite figures and one of our hands-down favorite moments in all of church history, Martin Luther and the posting of the 95 Theses. The 95 Theses were intended by Luther for debate. He wrote them in Latin. Now, they were quickly translated into the German, and thanks to the rather new invention of the printing press, they spread quickly across the German lands. But nevertheless, Luther wrote out the 95 Theses for debate in the quarters of the university and among the learned in the church. But we might also recall that the 95 Theses, that document that started it all, that started the Reformation, that started Protestantism, it was driven by a deep theological and pastoral crisis. Luther recognized that the average churchgoer was being led astray by the very institution that was supposed to shepherd them to the truth. There was darkness for them, not light. And so Luther wrote out his 95 Theses to bring these problems, these errors, to light in the church. But he also cared for the laity. It was driven by a deep theological and pastoral crisis. Luther recognized that the average churchgoer was being led astray by the very institution that was supposed to shepherd them to the truth. There was darkness for them, not light. And so Luther wrote out his 95

And there in St. Mary's Church in March of 1518, Luther preached the sermon entitled A Sermon on Indulgences and Grace. It was published in April, and over the course of the next 2 years, it was reprinted 24 times. In its own day, this sermon was far more popular than the 95 theses themselves. This sermon, more than anything else Luther wrote, contributed to him being made a household name. Well, let's dig into it. It doesn't have 95 points. That would be a very long sermon indeed. It has 20 points. Now, most of these 20 points are given just a paragraph or so treatment of Luther. Occasionally, a few of them get a few more, but he's pretty concise in his arguments and the points he's trying to make. Let's look at just a select few of them. First, Luther begins by saying, first, you should know that some new teachers, such as the Master of Sentences, well, that's the medieval figure, Peter Lombard, St. Thomas Aquinas and their disciples, divide the sacrament of penance into three parts: contrition, confession, and satisfaction. Luther goes on to say, this distinction, an opinion of theirs, is scarcely or not at all to be found based in Holy Scripture. Here, Luther is introducing right off the bat to his congregation that crucial Reformation principle of sola scriptura. This doctrine of penance has been developed into these three parts of contrition, confession, and satisfaction. And Luther says there's no basis for this in Scripture. And then on top of that theological construct, we have this indulgence sale, which Luther says is not only out of bounds with Scripture, it's even out of bounds with the church's tradition. So he's challenging at the very core, center, and foundation this practice of penance and indulgences as practiced in the church at the time. Oh, we see the colorful Luther in this sermon as well. At one point, Luther says, my will, my desire, my plea and counsel are that no one buy an indulgence. Let the lazy and sleepy Christians buy indulgences. You run from them. Luther is showing us his pastoral concerns here for this theological error that has crept into the church. And he's aware that all around the churches of Wittenberg, there are those Germans that are purchasing these indulgences and thinking that they and the eternal state of their loved ones are safe. And Luther knows that those indulgences, which promise deliverance, only mask bondage. And so he pleads with his congregation to not purchase an indulgence, to not be a lazy and sleepy Christian. Well, there it is. Not only do we have the 95 theses, but we have the sermon on the 95 theses, the Sermon on Indulgences and Grace. And I'm Steve Nichols, and thanks for joining us for 5 minutes in church history.

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1: Hi, this is Bob Lapine. 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Psalm 33:12 says, "Blessed is the nation whose God is the Lord." 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

And I hope you're having a great Tuesday morning. Glad to have you with us here on Family Radio. This week, I am passing along to you some quotes, things I've read or heard through the years that I've just taken note of, shared them with others. These have just been ideas that have stayed with me. And one of them comes from Martin Lloyd Jones. In fact, I had a friend, this was about a decade ago. She said, "Do you have a favorite quote?" And I said, "Well, I have a lot of them." And she said, "Well, I'm compiling these for a publication. Can you just give me one?" And this is the one I gave her. Martin Lloyd Jones, in a book that he wrote called Spiritual Depression, he said this: "Have you realized that most of your unhappiness in life is due to the fact that you are listening to yourself instead of talking to yourself? Take those thoughts that come to you the moment you wake up in the morning. You've not originated them, but they start talking to you. They bring back the problems of yesterday, etc." He says, someone is talking to you. Who is talking? Yourself is talking to you. And then Lloyd Jones goes to the Psalms where David says, "Why are you so downcast, O my soul? Put your hope in God." And he says David's treatment was this: instead of allowing this self to talk to him, he starts talking to himself. His soul had been depressing him and crushing him. So he stands up and says, "Self, listen for a moment. I will speak to you." Lloyd-Jones says the main art in the matter of spiritual living is to know how to handle yourself. You have to take yourself in hand. You have to address yourself, preach to yourself, question yourself. You must say to your soul, "Why are you cast down? What business do you have being disquieted?" You must turn on yourself, upbraid yourself, condemn yourself, exhort yourself, and say to yourself, "Hope in God," instead of muttering in this depressed, unhappy way. And then you must go on to remind yourself of God, who He is, what He has done, what God has pledged Himself to do. And then, having done that, end on this great note: defy yourself and defy other people and defy the devil and the whole world, and say with this man, "I will praise God for the help of His countenance." I've always loved that quote from Lloyd Jones. When your soul is speaking to you and saying, "I'm depressed," you speak to your soul and say, "Put your hope in God." And I'll go back to where Lloyd Jones started. Most of your unhappiness in life is due to the fact that you're listening to yourself instead of talking to yourself.

0: Isaiah chapter 58, verse 11. The Lord will guide you continually and satisfy your soul in drought and strengthen your bones. You shall be like a watered garden and like a spring of water whose waters do not fail.
1: Goodbye. Because God is faithful. 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

0: And it's great to have you along with us this morning on Family Radio. I'm Bob Lapine. In the book of Hosea, you know that book in the Old Testament about Hosea and Gomer? There's a phrase in that story in Hosea chapter 7 where God refers to Ephraim, one of the tribes, as a cake not turned. Now, I don't know if you have an air fryer at home, but even with an oven, if you put in something to cook it and you don't stop halfway through and flip whatever it is you're cooking, sometimes the top gets crusty and the bottom is undone. Well, that's what is being described when God talks about Ephraim being a cake not turned. Charles Spurgeon, looking at that verse in his Morning by Morning devotional, says, "A cake not turned is uncooked on one side." And that's how Ephraim was, in many respects, untouched by divine grace. Though there was some partial obedience, there was very much rebellion left. And Spurgeon says, "My soul, I charge you to see whether this be your case. Are you thorough in the things of God? Has God's grace gone through the very center of your being so as to be felt in its divine operations in all your powers, your actions, your words, and your thoughts? To be sanctified, spirit, soul, and body, should be your aim and your prayer. There must not be the appearance of holiness in one place and reigning sin in another, else you too will be a cake not turned." And Spurgeon ends his devotional by saying, "O Lord, turn me. Turn my unsanctified nature to the fire of your love and let it feel the sacred glow. Let me not be found a double-minded man, but one entirely under the powerful influence of your reigning grace."
1: 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Here's Jason Frentzos with a little encouragement.
2: You know, when life gets difficult, most of us have certain passages of Scripture that we can turn to again and again, kind of anchors for our souls. And for many believers, Psalm 91 is one of those passages. Paints such a beautiful picture of God's protection over us, how we are sheltered under his wings, we're hidden in his care. He's our refuge and our fortress. But you know, there's an important lesson we learn from the life of Jesus concerning this psalm, and it's that even God's promises can be twisted by the enemy. Remember in the Gospels, when Jesus is tempted in the wilderness, Satan actually quotes Psalm 91, Jesus. He cites this psalm and challenges Jesus to throw himself from the pinnacle of the temple, in effect saying, "God has promised to protect you, then prove it to me." But Jesus refuses the temptation. Remember what he does. He answers with another passage of Scripture from Deuteronomy, which says that you shall not put the Lord your God to the test. So what does that teach us? Well, it reminds us that whenever doubts and accusations come from the enemy, we fight them with truth. When the devil whispers in our ears that God has forgotten us, he's abandoned us, we just answer him with God's promises, that God has promised to never leave me or forsake me, and that I am eternally loved by him, and that he cares, that I can cast all my cares on the one who cares for me. So God has given us his word as the sword of the Spirit. It's a weapon that we use in our battles. And just as Jesus met those temptations with the truth of Scripture, we can stand firm, returning again and again to what we know is true about God.
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0: All right, thank you very much. And hello again, dear radio friends. How in the world are you? You doing okay? Well, I trust everything's all right at your house today. And I want to go on with you as we wind up our discussion of the last few words in Romans chapter 15. Some time ago, as you recall, we started with Romans 12 in a verse-by-verse study of the practical application of the gospel as found in these closing chapters of the book of Romans. We were talking the last time we got together about Paul's desire to have some spiritual refreshment. Now remember, he said, strive together with me in your prayers to God for me. What do I need to pray through about? Strive is our word agonize. That's the Greek verb from which we get our word agonize. So you could actually read it, agonize together with me in your prayers to God for me. When do you need really to strive, to agonize, to wrestle, as we say in prayer? Well, first of all, when you pray specifically for a person and his or her needs, then you pray regarding the opposition of unbelievers. There again, you have to break through by faith and the power of God through the wall of opposition. And then another area where you need to pray through, to strive and to wrestle and to win in prayer, is non-acceptance on the part of believers. Argument and talk and discussion doesn't do it, but prayer does. Someone sent me a book about prayer 2 or 3 or 4 years ago, whenever it was, in which there's a story of a husband and wife who were having some difficulties in their relationship. And so they went to a psychiatrist, a man who was not really a believer, and who gave them good counsel from his point of view, which they tried to follow. What he told them was, sit down and talk over all of your likes and dislikes and the faults you see in each other and all that. Just get it out in the open. Get it out off your chest, so to speak. Well, now, I'm not putting down the psychiatrist. You know, these are dedicated people who have been highly trained and who do their very best. And I respect them. But in this case, it turned out that this kind of advice didn't really work. Because the more they talked to each other about each other's faults, the farther apart they were. And finally it came to the place where, after having spent some days in talking over each other's faults, they decided maybe they ought to get a divorce. Well, someone suggested that maybe instead of doing it that way, they might well come to God together in prayer, which they did. They began then to pray for each other. And strangely and wonderfully, and yet not strangely, God the Holy Spirit began to work in their lives and drew all of them together. And before long, those areas that they had seen as terrible problems seemed to be so insignificant after all. Praying will make a difference in your relationship with other people. There is no doubt in my mind about that. If you dare to pray about a relationship you have, God will dare to step in to that relationship and modify it for his glory. Would you remember that, beloved? Praying about a relationship gives God a chance to step in and modify that relationship for his glory. And we talked about the fact that lack of joy in the will of God is a thing where you and I need to pray through. Not to pray for the joy, but to pray up to the point where we have said yes to the will of God. Joy is a byproduct of being rightly related to God and to his will. And so, there again, he said that I may come unto you with joy by the will of God. Say yes to God, dear friend, on whatever it is that you've been arguing with him about, will you? You know what it is. Just dare to say yes to him and say, Lord, not my will, but thine be done. I can guarantee you that the joy of the Lord will follow as a byproduct of that surrender of your will to his. Then the last time we got together, we mentioned this need of spiritual refreshment. It is a fact that God allows us to get dry and thirsty and fruitless and discouraged in order that he might refresh us. He allows us to get hungry so that he can feed us. Had the children of Israel not gotten hungry in the wilderness, they never would have known that God could feed them with the manna. Had they not gotten thirsty, they never would have known that God could provide water from the rock. Had they not needed direction, they never would have known that God could direct them with the pillar of fire and the pillar of cloud. Had they not faced enemies too big for them, they never would have known that God could win the battle. God allows us to get into these situations so that he can prove to us his greatness, his mercy, and his love. The prophet says, therefore will the Lord wait that he may be gracious unto you. God waits until you and I are ready to appreciate his grace. And so there is the need of praying about this matter of spiritual rest and refreshment. There's rest in the presence of God. My presence shall go with thee, and I will give thee rest, God said to Moses. There's rest in seeking God. Return unto thy rest, O my soul, for the Lord hath dealt bountifully with thee. There's rest that God offers, and we stubbornly refuse to take it oftentimes. And there's rest that's found, I think this is the last thing we said to each other, rest is found in putting on the yoke and pulling together with the Lord Jesus. He said, take my yoke upon you. And a yoke is something that is worn by two oxen pulling the plow. And the Lord Jesus is saying, in effect, look, I want to pull together with you. And if you'll do that, if you'll take my yoke on you, he says, my burden is easy. And my yoke is easy, rather, and my burden is light. There'll never be any abrasions on the skin of your soul, so to speak, by bearing the yoke with the Lord Jesus Christ. And I think the sweetest figure of speech that you and I can have in this connection is to realize that we are working together, we are pulling together with the Lord Jesus Christ. He is alongside of us on the other side of the yoke. Does that touch your heart today? Have you stopped to realize that in the duties of every day, the Lord Jesus Christ is pulling with you? If you're his, take my yoke upon you, said he. A yoke of oxen is two. He's pulling with you. And so whether you're cleaning the house or adding a column of figures or calling on a client or trying a case in a courtroom or operating upon a patient in an operating room or teaching a class in public or private school or diapering the baby or disciplining junior or preaching a sermon or whatever you may be doing, whether it be mundane and routine or whether it be officially religious, as in the case of some of us preachers. Whatever you may be doing, if you belong to Jesus, if you've taken his yoke upon you, he says you'll get rest. Now, the yoke is something you take on voluntarily. The rest of God is something you accept by faith. There remaineth therefore a rest for the people of God, the writer to the Hebrews says. The rest, they sought it not by faith. That's why they didn't enter into rest, he said. Enter into his rest. Let us therefore fear, he said, lest, this is Hebrews 4, lest a promise being left to us of entering into his rest, any of you should seem to come short of it. For we which have believed, see, that's the exercise of faith. Verse 3, we which have believed do enter into God's rest. There remaineth therefore a rest for the people of God. And he that's entered into that rest has ceased from his own works. Okay, it's by faith. You trust God and his word, and your soul is then at rest. It's that simple. I may be speaking this very moment to someone who has a turmoil in your own heart. And you say, if you could speak with me, you'd say, Brother Cook, I've tried so hard to be at peace about this matter. I've tried so hard to rest in the Lord. Well, as long as you're trying, you're not resting. Isn't that true? You have to let go of it to God. You have to let go of it to God. My friend Mr. Hill tells the story of his daughter who was so terribly ill, and he and his wife were so concerned, and yet nothing that they could say or do would make any difference. As he writes in one of his books, he said, we finally just let go of her and committed her to the Lord, and then she began to get better. To let go of yourself to God, to let go of the situation and let God control it, to let go of something that involves your will and let God's will come into focus instead. This is what we mean by entering into God's rest. We do it by faith. We which have believed, says the writer to the Hebrews, have entered into rest. Hebrews 4, verse 3, we which have believed do enter into rest, as he said. Now, how do you apply that? Take any given situation that causes turmoil and upset and unrest in your soul. Bring it to God on the basis of his word. Find what his word has to say about it. And as you then pray on the basis of God's promise, you exercise your faith not in what you hope God will do for you. You exercise your faith in what he says in his word. He calleth the things that are not as though they were, the Bible says. God's word has a creative value. So that when you find a promise and you pray on the basis of that promise, God then begins to work in the situation and blessedly also begins to work in your own attitude so that you are indeed at rest about the matter. Circumstances may not change immediately. Oftentimes they don't. But you are at peace. Because why? Because you have believed God and his word. And in doing that, you have put the control of the situation into his wonderful hands. The rest of God. And so Paul says, strive with me about rest of soul. He said, I want to have a little rest when I come to you. Take the thing that you've been struggling with and give it up to God in prayer and find the rest that he gives you as a result. Dear Father, today help us to rest in thee. In Jesus' name I pray, amen. Till I meet you once again by way of radio, walk with the King today and be a blessing.
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7: 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Reading from Job 5, verses 17 through 20. Behold, happy is the man whom God correcteth. Therefore despise not thou the chastening of the Almighty, for he maketh sore and bindeth up. He woundeth, and his hands make whole. He shall deliver thee in six troubles, yea, In 7 there shall no evil touch thee. In famine he shall redeem thee from death, and in war from the power of the sword. Reading from Job 5, verses 17 through 20.
8: Hi, this is Tom Evans, and this July 4th is the 250th anniversary of the United States. As we celebrate our nation's history and the idea of freedom, it is good to remember where lasting stability is found. As Jesus said in Matthew 24, verse 35, "Heaven and earth will pass away, but my words will by no means pass away." And the truth is, we do not get an endless number of chances to hear God's word or to pass it on. 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
1: This time, when Christ comes, it will be God without disguise. 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

Ezekiel chapter 38, verse 23. 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

And I hope your Tuesday's off to a great start. Glad to have you with us here on Family Radio. I'm Bob Lapine. Let's get to our quiz questions this morning, the Tuesday edition of the Bible Quiz. Are we ready? Here we go. Question number one. When Peter asked Jesus, "Lord, how often should I forgive my brother who sins against me and I forgive him?" How many times does Peter suggest that he ought to consider forgiving? Should I do it this many times? How many? What was Jesus' response to Peter's suggestion? That's question number two. When Peter said, "Should I do it this many?" How did Jesus respond? And then question number three. After Peter denied Jesus three times, what question did Jesus ask Peter three times as a part of his restoration? So again, we're talking about Jesus and Peter. When Peter asked Jesus, "How often should I forgive my brother?" Peter suggested a number. What was that number? And what was Jesus' response to that number? And then what question did Jesus ask Peter three times after Peter had denied him three times? Do you think you know all three of those? Well, let's hum along, sing along with this hymn, and then I will have the answers coming up for you here on Family Radio.

And it's always great to have you joining us here on Family Radio. Glad to have you along on a Tuesday morning. Are you ready to see how you did on the quiz this morning? Of course you are. I've got the questions. Again, we'll recap those and I'll give you the answers. Question number one, Peter famously asked Jesus, how often should I forgive my brother if he sins against me? And Peter suggested a number. What was the number? Should I do it up to seven times? Which I think, and it's always great to have you joining us here on Family Radio. Glad to have you along on a Tuesday morning. Are you ready to see how you did on the quiz this morning? Of course you are. I've got the questions. Again, we'll recap those and I'll give you the answers. Question number one, Peter famously asked Jesus, how often should I forgive my brother if he sins against me?

0: It's completely, totally. That's comprehensive. Should I do it seven times? Do I forgive him completely? And Jesus' response, that's question number two. Not seven, but up to 70 times seven. Or in other words, do it super completely. You go above and beyond completeness. Completeness squared or multiplied. And then finally, the last question this morning, Peter denied Jesus three times. If Jesus in John 21 asked Peter a question three times as a part of his restoration, what was the question? The question was, Simon Peter, do you love me? And Peter said, Lord, you know I love you. Feed my sheep, tend my lambs. Did you get all of those? Hope you did. And of course, we'll do it all again tomorrow when we have the Wednesday edition of the quiz here on Family Radio.
1: I found that one of the biggest threats to a consistent time in prayer and scripture is just plain tiredness.
2: I used to work 10 and 12 hour days, and I would make a really good attempt at trying to read the Bible. But by the time I got home and I was relaxed and really had my mind focused enough to read it, I was so tired I would have to just pass out and fall asleep.
1: I found that the more tired I am, the more susceptible I become to temptation. I need God's presence all the more. So here are some practical ways to stay awake. First, get out of bed. 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Sing to God or have your quiet time outside. 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

Now, some of you feel weak, physically weak, some of you are. You may feel terribly weak spiritually, nearly to the stopping point. And in the face of temptations that come your way, you say to yourself, I don't know what I shall ever do. It seems I can't ever gain the victory over these things.

0: 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I will lift up my eyes to the hills. From whence comes my help? My help comes from the Lord, who made heaven and earth. 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
1: One of the ways we grow spiritually stronger is by going through adversity. 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

And I hope you're having a great Tuesday morning. Glad to have you with us here on Family Radio. I was reading in 1 Peter 4 this morning where Peter says that the end of all things is at hand, so we should be self-controlled and sober-minded for the sake of your prayers. And I thought, what does that mean? Self-controlled and sober-minded for the sake of your prayers. So I did a little digging, and one commentator says that to live a self-controlled, sober-minded life will enable us to pray gospel-shaped prayers while we wait for the return of Christ, that we're thinking clearly and we're living rightly, and that will help us to pray rightly as well. So let's keep that in mind as we go to the Lord in prayer this morning. Father, we are grateful that we have your Spirit in us, and we look forward to the return of your Son. We want to today be sober-minded, to be thinking clearly and rightly about things. We want to be living self-controlled lives where we are walking by the Spirit and not walking according to the flesh. And Lord, we know that living rightly and thinking rightly affects our relationship with you. You don't love us more or less based on how we live, but we are able to draw near when we are thinking rightly and living rightly. So help us to do that today. Stay close to us today. And Lord, we pray that we would be men and women praying gospel-shaped prayers today. We ask it in your name.

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1: Real brokenness over our sin is when we have deep contrition. We recognize we have sinned against the Holy God. We're not just sorry we got caught or there are consequences, but we're sorry because we have violated God's holy law.

Psalm chapter 41, verse 13. Blessed be the Lord God of Israel, from everlasting to everlasting. Amen and amen.

And I hope you're having a great Tuesday morning. Glad to have you with us here on Family Radio. This week I am passing along to you some quotes, things I've read or heard through the years that I've just taken note of, shared them with others. These have just been ideas that have stayed with me. And one of them comes from Martin Lloyd-Jones. In fact, I had a friend, this was about a decade ago, she said, "Do you have a favorite quote?" And I said, "Well, I have a lot of them." And she said, "Well, I'm compiling these for a publication. Can you just give me one?" And this is the one I gave her. Martin Lloyd-Jones, in a book that he wrote called Spiritual Depression, he said this: "Have you realized that most of your unhappiness in life is due to the fact that you are listening to yourself instead of talking to yourself? Take those thoughts that come to you the moment you wake up in the morning. You've not originated them, but they start talking to you. They bring back the problems of yesterday, etc." He says, someone is talking to you. Who is talking? Yourself is talking to you. And then Lloyd-Jones goes to the Psalms where David says, "Why are you so downcast, O my soul? Put your hope in God." And he says David's treatment was this. Instead of allowing this self to talk to him, he starts talking to himself. His soul had been depressing him and crushing him. So he stands up and says, "Self, listen for a moment. I will speak to you." Lloyd-Jones says the main art in the matter of spiritual living is to know how to handle yourself. You have to take yourself in hand. You have to address yourself, preach to yourself, question yourself. You must say to your soul, "Why are you cast down? What business do you have being disquieted?" You must turn on yourself, upbraid yourself, condemn yourself, exhort yourself, and say to yourself, "Hope in God," instead of muttering in this depressed, unhappy way. And then you must go on to remind yourself of God, who He is, what He has done, what God has pledged Himself to do. And then, having done that, end on this great note: defy yourself and defy other people and defy the devil and the whole world, and say with this man, "I will praise God for the help of His countenance." I've always loved that quote from Lloyd-Jones. When your soul is speaking to you and saying, "I'm depressed," you speak to your soul and say, "Put your hope in God." And I'll go back to where Lloyd-Jones started. Most of your unhappiness in life is due to the fact that you're listening to yourself instead of talking to yourself.

Derek is starting cancer treatment. We're praying for his salvation and healing. Katie is recovering in the hospital after being in a car accident. 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

0: Welcome to Bible Q&A with John MacArthur. We'll read through the Gospels, and you won't have any trouble finding conflict. The religious leaders of Jesus' day constantly challenged him. In John chapter 8, it records one of the more heated exchanges between Jesus and the Jewish leaders. They wanted to stone him because he said, quote, "Before Abraham was, I am." John, why did that particular phrase anger the Jews so much?
1: Because he was making himself equal with God. The name of God is I Am. You go back to Exodus 3, Deuteronomy 32, Isaiah 41, Isaiah 43, and God declares himself to be the I Am. That's the verb to be in the eternally present sense. That is the name of God. And by the way, Jesus loved to refer to himself with that name. He said, "I am. Before Abraham was, I am. I am the way, the truth, and the life. I am the good shepherd. I am the vine. I am the light of the world." He was declaring himself to be the God of the Old Testament, Yahweh, Adonai. That is what infuriated them, because to the Jews, that was the ultimate blasphemy. It'd be one thing to curse God. It would be one thing to deny God. That would be blasphemy. It would be one thing to say things about God which demeaned him and lacked reverence. But to say, "I am God," is the ultimate blasphemy in their minds. It wasn't, however, because he was.
0: All right, thanks, John. And thanks to you for listening today to Bible Q&A with John MacArthur. For more in-depth teaching from the Gospel of John, visit MacArthurCommentaries.com.

When I was arrested, I was always in my Bible. For the first 3 years, that was the only book that I could really sit down and read. I read it through countless times with a deeper understanding every time that I would read it, and just this oneness and this closeness with God. Speak.

0: It's a constant balancing act between God's hands and feet. God will do for you what you can't. So what do I do? What does God do? We're always trying to figure that out. No one is perfect. But for the most part, just having that extended period of time with true oneness with God has changed my life forever. God loves you, even the worst parts of you. Let go and let him help you.
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On a Tuesday morning, it's Bob Lapine with you here on Family Radio. Great to have you joining us this morning. I've been sharing this week some of my favorite quotes that I've just started compiling in a document to share with others. These are things I've shared often throughout my life. And one of the quotes I love, actually a couple of quotes from Martin Luther about music, about the great hymns that we play here on Family Radio and the power that music has in our lives. Luther said, "My heart, which is so full to overflowing, has often been solaced and refreshed by music when sick and weary. Beautiful music is the art of the prophets that can calm the agitations of the soul. It is one of the most magnificent and delightful presents God has given us. Next to the Word of God, the noble art of music is the greatest treasure in the world." Don't you love that? Just how much he recognizes the power and the profound nature of music. And then I love this. He says, "A person who does not regard music as a marvelous creation of God must be a clodhopper." I don't know what the German word there is. "Must be a clodhopper indeed, and does not deserve to be called a human being. He should be permitted to hear nothing but the braying of asses and the grunting of hogs." Well, that's typical of Luther, to just get right to it and say, we need to recognize the greatness and the glory of music. What a gift God has given us in giving us the gift of music, and how music does calm the agitations of the soul. It is one of God's noblest treasures. And it's one of the things we're able to celebrate over and over again, all morning long, all day long, here on Family Radio.

0: 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Reading from Psalm 107, verses 2 through 6. Let the redeemed of the Lord say so, whom he hath redeemed from the hand of the enemy, and gathered them out of the lands, from the east and from the west, from the north and from the south. They wandered in the wilderness in a solitary way. They found no city to dwell in. Hungry and thirsty, their soul fainted in them. Then they cried unto the Lord in their trouble, and he delivered them out of their distresses.
1: Hi, this is Tom Evans, and this July 4th is the 250th anniversary of the United States. As we celebrate our nation's history and the idea of freedom, it is good to remember where lasting stability is found. As Jesus said in Matthew 24, verse 35, heaven and earth will pass away, but my words will by no means pass away. And the truth is, we do not get an endless number of chances to hear God's word or to pass it on. That is why it matters that the Bible is opened clearly and Christ is proclaimed plainly. 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
1: Where do you look to see God's power on display? In creation. Since the creation of the world, His invisible attributes are clearly seen. All you have to do is look around at the world, and the obvious conclusion is there is a powerful God who created all of this.

I hope your Tuesday is off to a great start. Glad you are spending your Tuesday morning with us here at Family Radio. I've been passing along to you this week some of my favorite quotes that I've started to just keep in a journal, in a document, where I can collect them and pass them on to others, and I'm doing that with you this week. One of my favorite quotes is a quote on the topic of joy that comes from the former pastor at the First Presbyterian Church in Jackson, Mississippi. He is now the chancellor at the Reformed Theological Seminary. Ligon Duncan is his name. I hope you've heard of him. He's a great Bible teacher, a great preacher. And speaking about joy, this is what he said. He said, the key to a life of joy, and then he paused and said, not superficial joy, not trivial joy, not joy in sunsets, not joy in wife, not joy in children, not joy in cars, not joy in football, not joy in money, not joy in beauty, but joy in Christ. The key to a life of joy is this: a God-centered, gospel-based, grace-enabled shifting of our attention away from ourselves and onto others. Let me say that again. The key to a life of real joy, joy in Christ, is a God-centered, gospel-based, grace-enabled shifting of our attention away from ourselves and on to others. If you find yourself lacking joy today, think about others. Serve others. In fact, I was reading an article recently written by one of the children of former Nebraska Senator Ben Sasse. She was talking about how her dad had raised her. And she said, one of the questions I would get every day when I came home from school, wherever I'd been, around the dinner table, the question was, who did you serve today? Not what did you learn or what was your high or your low. Who did you serve today? That's where joy is found, in shifting our attention away from ourselves and on to others.

And I hope your Tuesday's off to a great start. Glad to have you with us here on Family Radio. I'm Bob Lapine. Let's get to our quiz questions this morning, the Tuesday edition of the Bible Quiz. Are we ready? Here we go. Question number one. When Peter asked Jesus, "Lord, how often should I forgive my brother who sins against me and I forgive him?" How many times does Peter suggest that he ought to consider forgiving? Should I do it this many times? How many? What was Jesus' response to Peter's suggestion? That's question number two. When Peter said, "Should I do it this many?" How did Jesus respond? And then question number three. After Peter denied Jesus three times, what question did Jesus ask Peter three times as a part of his restoration? So again, we're talking about Jesus and Peter. When Peter asked Jesus, "How often should I forgive my brother?" Peter suggested a number. What was that number? And what was Jesus' response to that number? And then what question did Jesus ask Peter three times after Peter had denied him three times? Do you think you know all three of those? Well, let's hum along, sing along with this hymn, and then I will have the answers coming up for you here on Family Radio.

And it's always great to have you joining us here on Family Radio. Glad to have you along on a Tuesday morning. Are you ready to see how you did on the quiz this morning? Of course you are. I've got the questions. Again, we'll recap those and I'll give you the answers. Question number one, Peter famously asked Jesus, how often should I forgive my brother if he sins against me? And Peter suggested a number. What was the number? Should I do it up to seven times? Which I think most of you know, the number seven in the Jewish way of thinking was, that means completely, totally. That's comprehensive. Should I do it seven times? Do I forgive him completely? And Jesus' response, that's question number two, not seven, but up to 70 times seven. Or in other words, do it super completely. You go above and beyond completeness. Completeness squared or multiplied.

0: Jesus in John 21 asked Peter a question three times as a part of his restoration. What was the question? The question was, Simon Peter, do you love me? And Peter said, Lord, you know I love you. Feed my sheep, tend my lambs. Did you get all of those? Hope you did. And of course, we'll do it all again tomorrow when we have the Wednesday edition of the quiz here on Family Radio.
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1: Satan has his missionaries too, and their heresies almost always focus on one thing, telling lies about Jesus. John warns us against such false teachers in his second epistle. He says, many deceivers have gone out into the world, those who do not confess the coming of Jesus Christ in the flesh. Such a one is a deceiver and the Antichrist. Those who deny that Jesus Christ came in the flesh as one with us, that was probably an early form of what was later called Docetism, which denied that Jesus Christ really came as a human being. He only appeared to share our flesh and blood, but not really. Now, the reason that false teaching is so dangerous is because it's only in the incarnate Word of God, who shares our human nature while also sharing the Father's divine nature. It's only in Him that we have hope and salvation. And that's why John is so adamant not even to show hospitality to such false teachers, lest you join or contribute to their heresy. So today, anytime someone teaches about Jesus, let us pay heed and compare what they say with what is taught about Jesus in the Holy Scriptures, because there is the repository of truth about who Christ truly is. He is the God-man. He is fully divine and fully human. He shares our human nature. He shares the divine nature with the Father and the Holy Spirit. And in Him and in Him alone is our salvation.
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1: Every week I preach the gospel because every week I forget it. That's true for all of us, isn't it? No matter how many times you've heard the gospel, the good news that leads to salvation, you and I need to hear it again and again. The gospel has a wonderful, transformative power in our lives. We need to hear it over and over again.

And I hope you're having a great Tuesday morning. Glad to have you with us here on Family Radio. I was reading in 1 Peter 4 this morning where Peter says that the end of all things is at hand, so we should be self-controlled and sober-minded for the sake of your prayers. And I thought, what does that mean? Self-controlled and sober-minded for the sake of your prayers. So I did a little digging, and one commentator says that to live a self-controlled, sober-minded life will enable us to pray gospel-shaped prayers while we wait for the return of Christ, that we're thinking clearly and we're living rightly, and that will help us to pray rightly as well. So let's keep that in mind as we go to the Lord in prayer this morning. Father, we are grateful that we have your Spirit in us, and we look forward to the return of your Son. We want to today be sober-minded, to be thinking clearly and rightly about things. We want to be living self-controlled lives where we are walking by the Spirit and not walking according to the flesh. And Lord, we know that living rightly and thinking rightly affects our relationship with you. You don't love us more or less based on how we live, but we are able to draw near when we are thinking rightly and living rightly. So help us to do that today. Stay close to us today. And Lord, we pray that we would be men and women praying gospel-shaped prayers today. We ask it in your name. Amen.

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3: 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What a glorious thing. God has lifted you up. 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
3: Greetings. Let's open God's Word to Psalm 30. This psalm is a song of dedication at the temple of David. I will extol you, O Lord, for you have lifted me up. You have not let my foes rejoice over me. O Lord, my God, I cried out to you and you healed me. O Lord, you brought my soul up from the grave. You have kept me alive that I should not go down to the pit. Sing praise to the Lord, O you his saints. Give thanks at the remembrance of his holy name. For his anger is but for a moment. His favor is for a lifetime. Weeping may endure for a night, but joy comes in the morning. Now in my prosperity I said, I shall never be moved. Lord, by your favor, you have made my mountain stand strong. You hid your face, and I was troubled. I cried out to you, O Lord, and to the Lord I made my supplication. What profit is there in my blood when I go down to the pit? Will the dust praise you? Will it declare your truth? Hear, O Lord, and have mercy on me. Lord, be my helper. You have turned for me my mourning into dancing. You have put off my sackcloth and clothed me with gladness to the end that my glory may sing praise to you and not be silent. O Lord my God, I will give thanks to you forever. Let's pray. Father, we thank you that our life is to taste this weeping that comes in the night, and then to have that reversed and it's turned around and you bring joy in the morning. So thank you, Lord, for the coming of Christ, the great dawn of the world. The Son of God became a son of man to make us sons of God. So Lord, we give you our praise and we ask that you would open your word to us in Jesus' name. Amen. Psalm 30 is a psalm written by David. And in the inscription at the front, it says that it is a song for the dedication of the house or the temple. Now, if you remember from your Old Testament Sunday school stories, was David there at the building of the temple? No, he wasn't. It was not until David died and Solomon, his son, was able to build the temple. But David wrote a song for the dedication that he would never live to see. So even the writing of this psalm is an evidence and this artifact of the faith of David. He was writing for something he knew he would not see. Well, what a glorious thing we have there. And in this psalm, it's a call to worship. And David said, I will lift high the God who has lifted me up. And there's this determination to praise God. I will. Maybe others won't. Maybe others reject the Lord or blame him or are angry or bitter. But David said, no matter what others are doing, I will praise the Lord. I'm going to lift him up. And it's a very reasonable thing to do. Look at this proportion. I will lift up the God who has lifted me up. He's describing this experience of being in a pit or down in the bottom of a well. They would often put prisons there. So Joseph, when he was sold to slavery by his brothers, was first thrown down into the bottom of a pit. And then again, when he was arrested in Egypt and kept in this prison, it was at the bottom of a pit. But he was lifted up to the second in command all over the empire of Egypt. Well, that was Joseph's experience. And David said, I've experienced the same. And every Christian in Christ has been pulled from this pit of slavery to sin and lifted up. And God lifts us even above the heavens. It says in Ephesians 1, you have been seated with Christ in the heavenly places, far above every principality and power. What a glorious thing. God has lifted you up. If you're a believer in Christ, you're seated in heaven. And so what a reasonable thing it is to lift up the name of God. And he's not given us to the will of our enemies, sin and Satan and sickness and fear and shame and death itself. They would love to destroy you. But God hasn't handed you over to your enemies. You are not in their hands. He delivers us. How does he do it? David said, I cried to you, my God. What a statement. It's the same thing Jesus said on the cross. My God. This God who is over all things is mine. This God who is almighty, and he is mighty to heal, he's mine. So David simply cried to him, God, help me. And then he was healed. What a glorious thing. When you are brought to the cliff of death, you're there at the edge, and the prognosis is grim, but God brings you back. And when you're healed in that kind of way, it's clear to everyone what has happened. The Lord has been with you. And maybe it wasn't you that's gone to the edge of death and been pulled back. Maybe it's someone that you love. And you see them at the edge of the grave, and God heals. It just fills your heart with joy, and it sends you out in praise. And it makes you go to everyone else. And maybe in church, maybe just at home and in private conversations. And we cry out, just praise the Lord. Look at what he's done. And the next verse after David is healed, he says, sing praise to the Lord, you his saints. He wants everyone to join him in praising God. Well, we have this growing cause to praise the Lord. And it leads us to sing. This is where the salvation of the Lord should lead us. It should lead us into song. Because God was angry with us for a moment. Here's the character of your God. Slow to anger. And what does he do? As soon as we repent, he is quick to put an end to his anger. And he is abounding in steadfast love. And you see the father of the prodigal son shamelessly running to meet the son who's coming back home. Well, God's anger, his discipline, his punishment. It may come in the night. At night is the natural time for weeping. But do you know what? There is not a night that lasts forever. Charles Spurgeon said, even in the dreary winter, the day star lights his lamp. The sun is coming back. And this is the picture here in Psalm 30. Weeping may endure for a night. Yes, Christians too. There are times where we are left with our tears, and even the Lord is behind it. Spurgeon said, when the Lord frowns, we die like withered flowers. But his sweet smile revives us as the dews refresh the field. Joy comes in the morning. The sunrise is coming back. There's something you can count on every day. The sun will rise. Well, here's our great hope. Jesus has come as the Son of Righteousness with healing in his wings. So give praise to him. You have every reason. He brings us out of the pit. He will bring us out of death. He is bringing us out of sin and all of its miserable train of shame and fear. So give praise to the Lord who saves you through Jesus, our Savior. Let's pray. Father, we thank you that it is a reasonable thing to praise you. We will lift you up because you have already lifted us out of the pit. You've seated us in heaven at your right hand. So, Father, we give you thanks and praise in Jesus' name. Amen.
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And it's great to have your company today on Family Radio. I'm Jason. You know, it's encouraging to remember that the good you do today will last into God's future. Whether you are writing simple notes of encouragement to friends or family, or teaching a Sunday school class, singing in the choir, serving lunch to the hungry, maybe sewing hats for newborns, building homes for the homeless, all the other ways that you are loving your neighbor as yourself, it's so important to remember that it's all seen by God and it counts for eternity. You know, Hebrews 6:10 says, "For God is not unjust to forget your work and labor of love which you have shown toward his name, and that you have ministered to the saints and do minister."

Derek is starting cancer treatment. We're praying for his salvation and healing. Katie is recovering in the hospital after being in a car accident. Will you pray with us? Dozens of prayer requests are submitted every day to Family Radio's prayer wall. 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

0: Well, it's great to have you along today. You're listening to Family Radio. You know, when life gets difficult, most of us have certain passages of Scripture that we can turn to again and again. They're kind of like anchors for our souls whenever the waves are crashing around us. And for many believers, Psalm 91 is one of those passages. I mean, it paints such a beautiful picture of God's protection over us, how we are sheltered under His wings, we're hidden in His care. He's our refuge and our fortress. But you know, there's an important lesson we learn from the life of Jesus concerning this psalm, and it's that even God's promises can be twisted by the enemy. You remember in the Gospels, when Jesus is tempted in the wilderness, Satan actually quotes Psalm 91 to Jesus. He cites this psalm and challenges Jesus to throw himself from the pinnacle of the temple, in effect saying, if God has promised to protect you, then prove it to me. But Jesus refuses the temptation. You remember what he does. He answers with another passage of Scripture from Deuteronomy, which says that you shall not put the Lord your God to the test. And so what does that teach us? Well, it reminds us that whenever doubts and accusations come from the enemy, we fight them with truth. When the devil whispers in our ears that God has forgotten us, he's abandoned us, we just answer him with God's promises, that God has promised to never leave me or forsake me, and that I am eternally loved by him, and that he cares, that I can cast all my cares on the one who cares for me. So God has given us his word as the sword of the Spirit. It's a weapon that we use in our battles. And just as Jesus met those temptations with the truth of Scripture, we can stand firm, returning again and again to what we know is true about God.
1: A minute of inspiration. I'm Pastor Rob Pacienza with Coral Ridge Ministries. 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

0: 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See what kind of love the Father has given to us, that we should be called children of God, and so we are.
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And Matthew 21:22 is your verse of the day. 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
1: Hear the word. Reading from Isaiah 45, verses 22 through 24. Look unto me, and be ye saved, all the ends of the earth, for I am God, and there is none else. I have sworn by myself, the word is gone out of my mouth in righteousness, and shall not return, that unto me every knee shall bow, every tongue shall swear. Surely shall one say, in the Lord have I righteousness and strength. Even to him shall men come, and all that are incensed against him shall be ashamed.
2: Hi, this is Tom Evans, and this July 4th is the 250th anniversary of the United States. As we celebrate our nation's history and the idea of freedom, it is good to remember where lasting stability is found. As Jesus said in Matthew 24, verse 35, heaven and earth will pass away, but my words will by no means pass away. And the truth is, we do not get an endless number of chances to hear God's word or to pass it on. That is why it matters that the Bible is opened clearly and Christ is proclaimed plainly. 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
3: Hey, and thanks for joining us this Tuesday on Family Radio. So I'm sure you've seen it, especially on really hot days like we're starting to have now that summer's just around the corner. Plants, they are outside drooping, hanging on for dear life. You can tell they're just begging for a drink of water. But then you step outside early the next morning, and what do you see? Well, those plants, they're standing tall and strong again. Why is that? Well, if you didn't water them, then it's because of the overnight dew. All the heat and the pressure in the air from the day before has transformed all those drops of moisture in the air and cooled them overnight so that the plants can get a much-needed drink. And, you know, that's exactly what God does for us. After the heat of the day's trials, God brings rest and renewal to us, and it happens best through those quiet moments in his word and in prayer. So if you're feeling a little wilted today, remember God will refresh the soul that leans on him.

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The greatest song will always be the song born in the greatest suffering.

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0: the slain Christ is your song, then you and all the redeemed with you may hope and be sure that the day is coming when suffering will be no more, but singing will last forever.
1: 1 Samuel 12, verse 24. Only fear the Lord and serve him faithfully with all your heart. 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

0: It's Jason with you this midday on Family Radio, and we thank you for joining us. And this week, as we are thinking about artificial intelligence and how Christians can engage with AI wisely, you know, one of the common criticisms of AI is that it lacks real, genuine human intelligence. After all, you're not even talking to a real person who's had real life experiences. But, you know, others will push back and point out that AI is trained on vast amounts of human-created content and input, so that in a sense, every response is drawing from this massive collection of human experiences. So what's the right way to think about it? Well, today, author Samuel James at Crossway helps us think through that question.
1: Data that's produced by humans is not the same thing as a human. So for example, if you were to devise a system where somebody could, instead of being a parent to your children, they would come in and just basically read parenting books, and they would follow what the parenting books do, but they had no relationship to your children. They did not want to know your children. They simply kind of reproduced the data that they were gleaning from the books. You would not call that person a genuine parent. You would say that they're simply reproducing parenting data instead of being an actual parent, because parenting is something that only a human can do. It's an irreducibly human dynamic. If there was an aspiring counselor at your church who said, I really want to counsel people in your church, but I do not want to get to know them, I do not want to pray with them, and I do not want to know anything beyond what they tell me in the moment, you would say, that's an inhuman trait for a counselor. You are not qualified to be a counselor. AI is only inhuman. There are only inhuman traits intrinsic with AI. So again, you have efficient data, and you might have data that was originally written by humans, but that's not the same thing as an encounter with another human.

0: But he said to me, my grace is sufficient for you, for my strength is made perfect in weakness. Therefore, most gladly, I will rather boast in my infirmities, that the power of Christ may rest upon me. Family Radio.
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2: We just recently celebrated Father's Day, and I've been thinking. I have three children of my own, and I don't want to fail them or God. So what does it mean to be a good father? To prioritize time with my children, to work hard and provide for their needs, to let them know at every opportunity that I love them? Here's what I believe the Bible reveals. The best thing a father can do for his children is to live a life of faith. Hebrews 11, 1 through 2 says, now faith is the substance of things hoped for, the evidence of things not seen. For by it, the elders obtained a good testimony. Faith is the substance of things hoped for. It means building your life on the word and character of God. Your life embraces the reality that everything God says is true, and every promise he has made, you will keep. Faith is the evidence of things not seen. It does more than just give me hope. Even when there's yet no visible evidence, God wants to use my life of faith to prove his faithfulness to the world. And by faith, I will obtain a good testimony. The best thing a father can do for his children is to model faith. I want to take a moment to focus on Abraham's faith story. When I was a kid in Sunday school, we used to sing, Father Abraham had many sons had Father Abraham. I am one of them, and so are you. So let's just praise the Lord. See, God gave Abraham a promise in Genesis 12. Part of the promise was, I will make you a great nation. God promised Abraham descendants as uncountable as the stars in the sky. But there was a problem. Abraham and Sarah were too old. Hebrews 11, 12 says of Abraham, he was as good as dead. He and Sarah were only able to conceive by faith. And in Genesis 22, God told Abraham, now take your son, your only son Isaac, whom you love, and go to the land of Moriah and offer him there as a burnt offering. Isaac didn't have any children yet. So what about God's promise of descendants as uncountable as the stars? But by faith, Abraham obeyed. He took Isaac to the mountain God showed him, ready to offer him as a sacrifice. Was Abraham a good father? Building the altar, finding his son, placing him on that wood and lifting his knife in worship? Yes, he was. Because he was modeling faith for his son who was about to die. I imagine Abraham looked down at Isaac. That boy's very life was evidence that God is faithful to his word and can do the impossible. Abraham knew that killing his own son in obedience to the word of God would not negate God's faithfulness, that Isaac was still the child of promise from whom would come descendants as uncountable as the stars. If God was going to have to raise Isaac from the dead, so be it. Regardless of what he saw with his eyes, Abraham chose faith. So what happened? Right before Abraham slew his son, the angel of the Lord stopped him. His faith was proven. He obtained a good testimony. And I guarantee Isaac never forgot that moment. Fathers who live by faith will see God's faithfulness. And so will their children. How do you do that? Hebrews 12, verse 2. Look to Jesus, the author and finisher of your faith.
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1: Our scripture reading today is from the book of 1 Kings. Now, this book might have been the first time in world literature that a nation produced an orderly account of its history. But 1 Kings is so much more than just history. Within its pages, you'll be reminded of the importance and the benefits of obeying God. You'll also see how kingdoms crumble when kings abandon God's requirements.
2: And it came to pass in the 480th year after the children of Israel were come out of the land of Egypt, in the fourth year of Solomon's reign over Israel, in the month Ziph, which is the second month, that he began to build the house of the Lord. And the house which King Solomon built for the Lord, the length thereof was 80 cubits, and the breadth thereof 20 cubits, and the height thereof 30 cubits. And the porch before the temple of the house, 20 cubits was the length thereof, according to the breadth of the house, and 10 cubits was the breadth thereof before the house. And for the house he made windows of narrow lights. And against the wall of the house he built chambers round about, against the walls of the house round about, both of the temple and of the oracle, and he made chambers round about. The nethermost chamber was 5 cubits broad, and the middle was 6 cubits broad, and the third was 7 cubits broad. For without in the wall of the house he made narrowed rests round about, that the beams should not be fastened in the walls of the house. And the house, when it was in building, was built of stone made ready before it was brought thither, so that there was neither hammer nor axe nor any tool of iron heard in the house while it was in building. The door for the middle chamber was in the right side of the house, and they went up with winding stairs into the middle chamber and out. For without in the wall of the house he made narrowed rests round about, that the beams should not be fastened in the walls of the house. And the house, when it was in building, was built of stone made ready before it was brought thither, so that there was neither hammer nor axe nor any tool of iron heard in the house while it was in building.

0: beams and boards of cedar. And then he built chambers against all the house, 5 cubits high, and they rested on the house with timber of cedar. And the word of the Lord came to Solomon, saying, Concerning this house which thou art in building, if thou wilt walk in my statutes, and execute my judgments, and keep all my commandments to walk in them, then will I perform my word with thee, which I spake unto David thy father. And I will dwell among the children of Israel, and will not forsake my people Israel.
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3: What if the parable of the prodigal son had ended differently? What if when the son came home, the father refused to see him, gave him a real cold reception, and made him live in a house separate from the rest of the family? That's basically what happened in the story of David and his son, Absalom. Absalom had murdered his brother, and he fled the country. And for the longest time, David wouldn't take him back. And when he finally did, David refused to see Absalom for 2 whole years. And when the two were finally brought together, it was just kind of a cold formality. And the result of this, when Absalom saw how his father had treated him, he staged a coup. He stole the hearts of the Israelites. He drove his father out of the city. In the end, there was war and thousands died, including Absalom. Now, I'm not here to excuse Absalom's sins. And Nathan the prophet had said that there was going to be lots of trouble in David's family. There certainly was. But I also can't help but wonder if David had shown forgiveness and mercy immediately to Absalom, if that story would not have ended differently. Thank God that our Heavenly Father is not like David. He runs to meet us, embraces us, he forgives us, he welcomes us back into his family. And may God also soften our hearts to show that same forgiveness toward those who have sinned against us, that we may all live in peace as forgiven members of the body of Christ.
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But he said to me, my grace is sufficient for you, for my strength is made perfect in weakness. Therefore, most gladly, I will rather boast in my infirmities, that the power of Christ may rest upon me. 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

And we're so glad you're listening to Family Radio today. Thanks for joining us. I'm Jason. You know, sometimes we think, if only I didn't have this problem in my life. Family issue, health struggle, a difficult relationship, then I would finally have peace. And yeah, while it is true that removing certain stressors in our life can lessen the amount of anxiety and pain we experience, we know as Christians that real peace doesn't come from the absence of trouble. It comes from the presence of God. Escaping a problem is only a part of the solution. We also need to enter into the rest that Christ offers us. Isaiah 26:3 says that you will keep him in perfect peace whose mind is stayed on you because he trusts in you. So this verse is telling us where the peace is found. It's found in fixing our minds on God and trusting in him, trusting that he is in control of all the things we're experiencing, even if we don't understand it, and that nothing enters our lives apart from God's wise and loving hand. And so when disappointments come, when people are difficult, or when a situation feels overwhelming, that's when God calls us to lift our eyes above the problems and fix our eyes on him. The more we think of his grace and his faithfulness and his unbreakable promises, the more we can face those uncertainties in life.

0: 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And I just want to say what a difference your station has made in my life. And I love you. Thank you so much for being there. Keep doing what you're doing. God bless you all.
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1: Blessings to you. 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Our Father, which art in heaven, hallowed be thy name. Thy kingdom come, thy will be done, in earth as it is in heaven. Give us this day our daily bread, and forgive us our debts as we forgive our debtors. And lead us not into temptation, but deliver us from evil. For thine is the kingdom, and the power, and the glory, forever. Amen.
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Isaiah chapter 41, verse 10. Fear not, for I am with you. Be not dismayed, for I am your God. I will strengthen you. I will help you. I will uphold you with my righteous right hand.

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Hey, I'm Jason, and thanks for joining us today on Family Radio. So you probably heard it said that we use the heart for religion and the brain for science, as if faith and reason are two totally different things that don't belong together. They should never meet. You know, I've even heard this from Christian high school teachers explaining this very thing, that heart and religion belong on one side of the room and the brain and science on the other. But as Christians, is that how we should see the two, as mutually exclusive, like one versus the other, the heart and the mind? Is that the picture the Bible paints for us? Well, for one, the Bible says that the heart of man is sick, right? It's deceitful, above all things, desperately wicked. And so if faith and belief is all about the heart, then we've got a big problem. But as Christians, we believe that faith requires knowledge. We first have to know certain truths about God, how He made the world, how He created us. And it's through science that we come to a deeper knowledge of who God is. We're left in awe at how intricately He designed everything as we study science. And so through knowledge in the brain, we come to believe by faith in the heart, in our person, in our thoughts, desires, our will, in our whole being, that this God is the true God. And so the two, the heart and mind, work together to bring us to a proper revelation of who God is. So the mind and the heart, they are not enemies. They're really partners in worship. And Christianity brings the two together. Deuteronomy 6:5 says, "To love the Lord your God with all your heart, with all your soul, and with all your mind."

0: 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You know, next to love, one of the sweetest things we can offer someone else is our trust. I mean, can you imagine if a close friend came up to you one day and said, "Hey, there's something I need to give you, and I hope you'll treasure it with all your heart. I give you my trust." I mean, wouldn't you be so deeply grateful for a gift like that? The friend is essentially offering a part of themselves to you. Even though they know they may experience hurt as a result of it. But wouldn't it be amazing if we could get to that place of trust with other people? Scripture says to bear one another's burdens and so fulfill the law of Christ.
1: Open the Bible with Colin Smith.
2: Down through the centuries, God spoke his word through the prophets. But in the fullness of time, God sent his Son. The Word became flesh and dwelt among us. The prophets heard the Word of God, but Christ is the Word of God. See, Jesus is more than a prophet. He claimed what no other prophet would ever dare to say. "I and the Father are one. Whoever has seen me has seen the Father." Everything God has to say to you is expressed in Jesus Christ. And that's why we don't need any other prophet today. God spoke in the past by the prophets. They were all pointing to Jesus. And it's through him that we can come to the Father and have peace with God.
1: Are you open to discovering what the Bible says about God? Then come to OpenTheBible.org.
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4: Here we have this invitation to enter in to this revelation that God is giving to his people, the Father through the Son through the angel through John, John to us. And the purpose is that we would know what Jesus Christ has been doing, what Jesus Christ has for us, what blessing he has for us.
5: Many Christians simply don't know what to do with the book of Revelation. Some look at it as a code to be cracked or an inside look into events unfolding around the globe. So how should we view this last book in the Bible? Thanks for being with us on this Tuesday edition of Renewing Your Mind. Ligonier's chairman, W. Robert Godfrey, recorded an extensive study for us in the book of Revelation, and you'll be hearing messages from that series for the next 3 days. To begin our study, Dr. Godfrey encourages us to consider Revelation as a book of blessing.
4: Welcome to our teaching series on the book of the Revelation. I think it's an exciting book to look into. It's a fascinating book. It's a book that has attracted through the centuries a great deal of interest and study and reflection, and as we know, also a great deal of silliness. So we're going to try to avoid the silliness and find the truth and find the blessing. Let me read the opening verses of the book of the Revelation. "The revelation of Jesus Christ, which God gave him to show to his servants the things that must soon take place. He made it known by sending his angel to his servant John, who bore witness to the word of God and to the testimony of Jesus Christ, even to all that he saw. Blessed is the one who reads aloud the words of this prophecy, and blessed are those who hear and who keep what is written in it, for the time is near." That's fascinating, isn't it? Blessed is the one who reads this prophecy aloud. Well, we're going to do some of that as we study this book together. And that, I hope, will be the effect of our study together, that we'll be blessed. That we'll be blessed to understand God's truth, God's purpose in this book, and that we will be blessed to be encouraged to live faithfully for him. So I want to suggest that this book should not be approached as a puzzle book. as a secret code book, as a book that is closed and sealed and not capable of being understood. There are a lot of relationships between the book of the Revelation and the prophecy of Daniel, but Daniel was told to seal up his book for future generations. The book of the Revelation is unsealed for us, so we shouldn't see it as a book that's incomprehensible or a book that is so obscure that we can't get close to it at all. Our approach is going to be to try to see how God is speaking to his people in every generation and how that book is given to us to be a blessing. So some people approach the book of the Revelation as if the only interesting questions are, who's the beast? Who's 666? What exactly does the thousand-year reign of Christ mean? Now, we'll talk about those things as we get there, and we'll try to figure out what is meant by those things. But the book is really given to us as a whole. It's not given to us just to lift verses out and ask questions of those verses in isolation from what's all around it. So our approach will be very much to try to see the book as a whole with a conviction that it has a message as a whole, that it holds together. And the more that we can see how it holds together, the better we'll be able to interpret it. So we want to look at the big picture of the book is part of what we will do. We're going to look at plenty of details. I hope not too many, but we're going to look very carefully as we go along, but we're not going to try to be exhaustive. I'm not going to interact with all the various interpretations along the way. I'm going to pursue positively. It's a nice way to put it. In other words, I'm just going to tell you what I think. We're going to pursue positively how I think the book should be understood rather than constantly interacting with all the other approaches. There are lots of books out there. You're probably aware of that. But we're going to try to see how the book is speaking to us. Now, in approaching that, we ought to bear in mind that in the history of the church, there have been four major approaches to this book. Now, under each of those four, there have been lots of variations, but there are four basic approaches to this book. One of those approaches is called the preterist approach. And preterist is derived from a Latin word, praeter, which means beyond or before. So the preterist view of the book is that most of it is already fulfilled. The radical preterist would say it's all fulfilled. So that approach to the book says the book is about what has already taken place. And most of the preterists want to say very passionately the book was written before the destruction of the temple in Jerusalem in 70 AD, and that a lot of what's described here is about the destruction of the temple. So that's one whole approach, one important historical approach to the book. And under that preterist approach, there are a lot of subdivisions, but that's one large approach. Another large approach, historically, is called the church historical approach. And the church historical approach thinks that the book of the Revelation is a prophecy about the whole history of the church from the ascension of Christ to his second coming. It's sort of fascinating. In the 16th century, at the time of the Reformation, almost all Protestants were church historical interpreters of the book of the Revelation. And that meant that the question always was, what chapter are we in? If this prophesies the whole history of the church, then where I am today is somewhere in the book of the Revelation. Are we in chapter 17? Are we in chapter 18? Are we in chapter 19? It's usually pretty far along because every age thinks they're near the end. So that church historical approach was very popular. Almost all Protestants held to it in the 16th century. And ironically, today it's almost disappeared altogether. I don't know offhand anyone who still holds to the church historical approach to the book of the Revelation. But since I'm a historian, I have to tell you about this important historical approach to the book. Thirdly, there is what we might call, what we do call, the futurist approach. And the futurist approach is that almost the whole book from chapter 4 on is about the future, is yet to be fulfilled, is yet to come. And the most influential, the best known representation of the futurist approach in our time has been dispensationalism. Now, there are other forms of futurism. Dispensationalism is not the only one, but dispensationalism, late 19th century, on into the 20th century in America, is that almost the whole book from chapter 4 on is about the future, is yet to be fulfilled, is yet to come. And the most influential, the best known representation of the futurist approach in our time has been dispensationalism. Now, there are other forms of futurism.

futurist approach. Now, we know even amongst dispensationalists, there are significant differences as to the tribulation. Are you pre-trib, post-trib, mid-trib? If you don't know what that means, your salvation can still be secure. And but it points that under the heading of these big schools of interpretation, there are all sorts of subdivisions and differences. The problem, I think, one of the problems with the futurists' approach is the futurists always tell us that they're the ones who really take the book of the Revelation literally, that the rest of us take it spiritually. But if you're a futurist and you take the book of the Revelation literally, what do you do when right in the very first verse we're told that the things here must take place soon? Well, if 2,000 years have gone by since John's time, and these things we're still waiting for, it's a little hard to take soon literally and make it mean 2,000 plus years. I don't want to be mean-spirited about that, but it is a point to ponder. Now, the soon is a bit of a problem for everybody except the preterists, and the preterists, not surprisingly, rest a lot on that statement, and it's appropriate. So anyway, futurism is the third major school. The fourth school, and as you probably can imagine, I've saved the best for last, the fourth school is sometimes called the idealist school or the spiritualist school. Neither of them the happiest labels, perhaps. To put a more positive spin on it, we might call it the present blessing school. That may prejudice the approach to that idea. But the idea is this book is given for a spiritual blessing to the church to describe indeed what is going to happen, but what is going to happen through the whole period of the church, not century by century, but talking generally about the life of the church so that in every century we can be encouraged by this book and waiting for the coming of Christ again. And that's the basic approach that we'll take here. So it's not all in the past. It's not all in the future. It's not revealing century by century what's going to happen in the life of the church, but it is given as pictures to us of what the Lord is doing in history for his people and how that history will culminate in the glorious return of Christ. So we'll see that more as we go along. Now, in terms of this basic approach that I'm going to pursue, there have been a number of books that have done that approach. And amongst the better known of them is, some of you will know, William Hendrickson's book, More Than Conquerors. That was published way back in 1962. And that was one of the more effective promoters of this general approach to the book of the Revelation. And it's a very fine and useful book. More recently, we have G.K. Beale's large, impressive commentary, The Book of the Revelation, was published in 1999. If you want to know everything about the Book of the Revelation, that's the book for you. It is really a testimony to fantastic scholarship. He talks so much about the background of the book, other kinds of books that may have influenced the book. It's amazing. It's written by a very fine conservative Reformed scholar and just has a huge amount of detail in there. In 2001, Dennis Johnson published a much more accessible and popular book, but again, taking the same basic view, entitled The Triumph of the Lamb. I like that title. It's a great way of thinking about the book, The Triumph of the Lamb. So those are three very useful books to keep in mind if you want to do more study. I'm hoping to exhaust you so you never want to look at the book again. No, not really. But there's always more to study, isn't there? There's always more to learn. So we're going to take a look at the book, but there are these other resources that can continue to help. Hendrickson, Beale, and Johnson. Now you may ask, if we have these three books with which I generally agree and think are really very good books, why am I doing this? Why am I doing my own thing? Well, I was encouraged a number of years ago to study

0: copy of the book. I didn't even really want to do it. And as I studied it, I realized I was coming up not with a different general approach or a lot of different specific interpretations, but I was coming up with a different outline of the book, a different notion of the structure of the book. And Dennis Johnson's actually a good friend of mine. We've taught together for decades. And so I went to him and I said, Dennis, I'm really worried about me. And he said, why are you worried? And I said, because I've come up with my own outline of the book of the Revelation, and surely I must be wrong. And Dennis smiled his wise and pastoral smile and said, everybody has their own outline of the book of the Revelation. Why shouldn't you be able to have yours? So with that encouragement, I plunged forward. Now, I'm a church historian. I'm not a New Testament scholar. But I believe, and of course, every crazy who interprets the book of the Revelation believes he or she has found the unique key. I don't think I found a unique key, but what I did was to just listen to how the book of the Revelation presents itself. And what is the very first thing that strikes you as you begin to read the book of the Revelation? Well, one of the things that strikes you early on is that there are sevens everywhere. You know, you start right out with seven churches, but you're blessed by the seven spirits that are before his throne. There are seven seals and seven plagues. I mean, the sevens go on and on throughout the book. Major sevens, minor sevens, just lots of sevens in the book. And so as I approached this question of the structure of the book, I thought to myself, well, let's look for sevens as we go along. And so you start right out with seven churches, and then you move right on to seven seals. And I began to say, is this the controlling structure of the book as a whole? And then you discover, well, there are actually sections of the book where there are partial sevens. You start out with one, two, three, and then they stop numbering. This is appearances of angels. And then you have sections of the book that aren't numbered at all. Chapters 12 into 14, and the last chapters of the book, 17 to the end, there aren't specific sevens. But I asked myself, if seven is so explicitly present in so much of the book, is it possible that these sections that aren't explicitly numbered might still be divided into sevens? And as I pursued that, and as I say, I convinced myself, as I pursued that, I concluded this book really does have seven sections or seven cycles, as I've been calling. So the structure of the book, I'm arguing, is seven sections. And in each of those seven cycles, there are seven subpoints. And I thought to myself, well, if that's true, why aren't those sevens always explicitly labeled? Well, one of the things I discovered from my study of the Psalms is that in Eastern thought, Near Eastern thought, they like a little variation. They don't want everything too repetitive and too much the same. So it wouldn't be surprising if there were slightly different approaches to labeling sections. And then I thought to myself, you know, we're told there are seven letters to seven churches, and we're certainly obviously able to count that there are in fact seven letters, but we're not told here's letter one, here's letter two, here's letter three. They're not explicitly numbered for us. So I concluded that maybe this approach of seven sections with seven subsections to each one actually is arising from the text and not being imposed on the text. If you look at a lot of other outlines, they go along and then they have to have parentheses and things because things don't quite fit in the way they'd been approaching it. And I don't have any parentheses. Now, that doesn't mean I'm right, but I think I'll be able to convince you this is a helpful approach. Now, there's one other little variation. What I discovered is that although I think it's pretty clear there are seven sections and seven subsections, some of the cycles have an introduction and some don't. Four have an introduction and three don't. Again, I think that's just artistic variation, but we'll see. We're not going to spend a lot of time talking about structure. Don't get too nervous about this, but I really do believe, the more I study the Bible, that structure is a huge help to the understanding of meaning. If you understand how a book is put together, it's going to help you see what the particular parts mean. One of the great problems of biblical interpretation in the history of the church has been people who pull a verse out of context and then make something of it without enough relating it to its immediate context and the broader context of the Bible. So I hope our approach to structure will help us see more deeply into the meaning of this book, and that will be our aim as we go along. So we'll look at that outline as we move along. We'll look at the various ways in which that's shown to us. But as we move forward, what we're going to do is, first of all, look at the brief introduction to the whole book, which is really just three verses, the first three verses of the book that I read at our beginning here. And then we'll move into the first cycle, which begins at 1:4 with the introduction to that cycle. I think a lot of interpreters see those verses after chapter 1, verse 4, as an introduction to the book as a whole. And whether we see it as an introduction of the cycle or the book as a whole doesn't matter hugely. But I really think I'll be able to convince you this is an introduction to this letter to the churches. And when we see this introduction as prefacing the letter to the churches specifically, it'll help us see what those letters mean a little more. So we're going to look at this and begin to try to understand what the Spirit is saying to the churches. So that introduction of the book as a whole, there are several elements there that are important that we ought to note and that we ought to take very seriously. And the first part of that is what it tells us about the nature of the book. And it says, this is a revelation. This is the revelation. Now, what is a revelation? In Greek, that word is apokalypsis, from which we get our English word apocalyptic or apocalypse. And what that word really means is an unveiling, a lifting of the veil so we can see and understand. And I think that's very important, that this is the way that book begins. It begins not by saying, I'm going to give you a difficult and veiled truth. It begins by saying, the truth I'm going to give you is an unveiling of truth. So it ought to be understandable, right? We ought to be able to maybe not understand every word, but understand generally what's happening in this book. So this is the revelation of Jesus Christ. And I think what it means there is not so much that it's the revelation from Jesus Christ, although it certainly is that, but what this means primarily is this is a revelation that tells us about Jesus Christ. It's probably both things, really. This is a revelation that is from Jesus and about Jesus. And we'll see that said a little later too. This is the testimony of Jesus Christ. There, I think it's more focally, this is the testimony Jesus Christ is bearing to us. This is his word to us. This is his speaking to us. And it's interesting how that's given to us, isn't it? God speaks to Jesus. Jesus speaks to the angel. The angel speaks to John, and John speaks to us. All in just this one or two verses, this picture of revelation coming to us and reminding us that when we hear the word of God, we hear it through ministers who have borne it. John ministered the word in writing this book. The angel, and remember the word angel in Greek means messenger, the messenger of God bore witness to John. And the angel saw the eternal Word of God who bore witness to him. And Jesus, as he says in John's gospel over and over again, Jesus came bearing the word of his Father. So here we have this invitation to enter in to this revelation that God is giving to his people. The Father through the Son through the angel through John, John to us. And the purpose is that we would know what Jesus Christ has been doing, what Jesus Christ has for us, what blessing he has for us. And that's the thing I want to keep at the center of what we're doing, that we look for the way in which this word comes to bless us, to encourage us, to draw us closer to Christ, to make us more faithful. This is the very heart of what the book is about and what we want to try to see there, and I think we will. So thank you for being here for this first lecture, and we'll next time begin to look more fully into the way in which this book begins.
1: 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Certainly the Psalms come to mind, the book of Job perhaps, and of course Romans chapter 8. But tomorrow, Dr. Godfrey will explain why the book of Revelation can be another source of hope and encouragement. 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

0: Psalm chapter 16, verse 11. You will show me the path of life. 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
2: Welcome to Bible Q&A with John MacArthur. We'll read through the Gospels, and you won't have any trouble finding conflict. The religious leaders of Jesus' day constantly challenged him. In John chapter 8, it records one of the more heated exchanges between Jesus and the Jewish leaders. They wanted to stone him because he said, quote, "Before Abraham was, I am." John, why did that particular phrase anger the Jews so much?
3: Because he was making himself equal with God. The name of God is I Am. You go back to Exodus 3, Deuteronomy 32, Isaiah 41, Isaiah 43, and God declares himself to be the I Am. That's the verb to be in the eternally present sense. That is the name of God. And by the way, Jesus loved to refer to himself with that name. He said, I am. Before Abraham was, I am. I am the way, the truth, and the life. I am the good shepherd. I am the vine. I am the light of the world. He was declaring himself to be the God of the Old Testament, Yahweh, Adonai. That is what infuriated them, because to the Jews, that was the ultimate blasphemy. It'd be one thing to curse God. It would be one thing to deny God. That would be blasphemy. It would be one thing to say things about God which demeaned him and lacked reverence. But to say, I am God, is the ultimate blasphemy in their minds. It wasn't, however, because he was.
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5: Hear the Word. Reading from Psalm 34, verses 1 through 4. I will bless the Lord at all times. His praise shall continually be in my mouth. My soul shall make her boast in the Lord. The humble shall hear thereof and be glad. Oh, magnify the Lord with me, and let us exalt his name together. I sought the Lord, and he heard me, and delivered me from all my fears. Reading from Psalm 34, verses 1 through 4.

Hi, this is Tom Evans, and this July 4th is the 250th anniversary of the United States. As we celebrate our nation's history and the idea of freedom, it is good to remember where lasting stability is found. As Jesus said in Matthew 24, verse 35, heaven and earth will pass away, but my words will by no means pass away. And the truth is, we do not get an endless number of chances to hear God's word or to pass it on. 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

0: find yourself making well-intentioned promises to God and then failing to keep them? If so, you're not alone. Today on Truth for Life, Alistair Begg examines the Apostle Peter's bold but prideful and ignorant declaration of his allegiance to Jesus. Let's open our Bibles to chapter 13 of John's Gospel.
1: Well, the question that Peter had posed was, where is it that you're going? We paid attention to the fact that this was something that Christ had not chosen to make known to him, and yet still Peter wanted to have answers that would satisfy his own curiosity. The response that Jesus gives to him is such that we might anticipate that Peter would then say, okay, I get it now. But what we actually discover is that Peter follows up his first question with a second question. And Peter said to Jesus, Lord, why can I not follow you now? And it is very clear that Peter has no real understanding about a number of things. He has no real understanding of how near the end is for Jesus. We don't say that in any spirit of judgment. How could he really know? None of the disciples could fully understand the proximity with which they were finding themselves before the departure of Jesus, and he had no clear understanding of that. Nor did he or the other disciples, I take it, have any kind of awareness of the dark and terrible forces that were at work that night in Jerusalem. They are also unaware of what Jesus has already explained to them. And Peter is actually showing how little he knows about himself. I think that's the thing that is most striking to me, because he is able to make these great protestations. I don't think we should judge him unduly. I think it is an expression of his confused devotion. He means exactly what he says. He just doesn't know what he himself is really like. I'm ready to die for you, he says to Jesus. And we read in the synoptics as well that after Jesus has explained to them that they will all fall away, it is in that context that Peter then goes on to say, even if they do not, I will. In other words, he separates himself even from the other 10 that are around him. Now, I just paused as I was studying it to write notes to myself, and I wrote down just a simple phrase: beware the mischief of self-ignorance. Beware the mischief of self-ignorance. I will lay down my life for you, he says. In other words, there is a sense in which Peter is actually saying that my future is to be built on the promises that I am making to you. When in actual fact, his future is grounded in the promises that Jesus has made to him. You will all fall away, but I have prayed for you. And after you are restored, then you strengthen the brethren. The life of faith can't be built on the promises that we make to Christ. That actually leads to disaster, because we can't keep our own promises. We're not even sure how to promise in the way that we should. Wisdom is found in the opposite direction, casting myself on the promises that Jesus has made to us. That's the way to victory. The other way is the road to disaster. Now, Jesus responds once again to the question that Peter has raised. Lord, why can I not follow you now? I will lay down my life for you. And it's interesting, isn't it, that Jesus responds virtually using what Peter has said word for word. I will lay down my life for you. Jesus answered, you will lay down your life for me? In other words, it's actually quite common in conversation, and sometimes between a mother and a son or somebody, they give you back the very thing you've said. They turn it around the other way to point out the incongruity of what has been said. And that's what Jesus is saying. After all, Peter and the others have been in his company in all of the material that we've been working through. They know, but has he forgotten that Jesus said, "I am the good shepherd"? The good shepherd lays down his life for the sheep. It's me who lays down my life for you. Now you, especially right now, laying down your life for me. I think actually there is something in that I haven't really thought about till now, and that is that people like to do things for God. Like to do things. I'd like to do some things for Jesus. And the people who like to do things for Jesus may not be happy for Jesus to do something for them. In fact, what I want to do for God and for Jesus and for religion and for everything else may actually be a smokescreen for the fact that I have never come to the point where I've said, "Jesus, I'm entirely dependent on you, on your promises, and everything that you do for me. You're going to lay down your life for me?" It's as though Peter is hearing Jesus say, "Listen, Peter, I know you. I know you better than you know yourself, and I know that your intentions are good, but your self-awareness is really poor." And then he says, "Truly, truly, I'm telling you, listen to me. The rooster will not crow till you have denied me three times." So, where are you going? Why can't I go? When is this going to happen? That's all I had for my notes. Where, why, when? And the time is established here. Jesus, you see, knows what awaits him. And he loves these disciples. We saw that earlier in the chapter. Having loved them, he loved them to the end. He knows exactly what is about to unfold. Mark records the fact that even after Peter had been told of what was going to take place, still he was prepared to say, "Well, I must stand out in this group." 3 decades later, he actually would do this, as we come to chapter 21. But for now, they all said the same thing. That's what it says in the text. "If I must die with you, I will not deny you." And Mark says, and they all said the same thing. There's a lot of nodding going on. Yeah? Oh, yeah. Mm-hmm. We feel that way too. Mm-hmm. You feel that way, Mark? Yeah, I feel that way. Mm-hmm. Yeah. So he's not isolated from the reality. And Mark tells us that when in the garden scene Jesus is removed after Judas Iscariot has greeted him with a kiss, Mark says, and they all left him and fled. They all left him and fled. Not one of them was left. Peter too. It actually says that Peter followed at a distance. At a distance. And I remember in my youth, way in my youth, barely memorable to me now, but I think I could find it, where I gave a talk to a bunch of young people on the phrase, Peter followed at a distance. And my talk was, that was his problem, you see. He was at a distance. You're not supposed to be at a distance. You're supposed to be close up. I think I was a little hard on him, because at least he followed. At least he followed. He might have been at a distance, but he was a lot closer than the other fellows. And he follows him right into the situation that takes you into the 18th chapter of John. And it is there in the 18th chapter that we have the unfolding drama of the denial itself. And it's very interesting the way it unfolds. Simon Peter followed Jesus, 15 of 18. Simon Peter followed Jesus, and so did another disciple. We take it that this is John. He is writing in the third person about himself. And he tells us that he knew the high priest. Why John knew the high priest, we don't know. But since that disciple was known to the high priest, he went he entered with Jesus into the courtyard of the high priest. But Peter's not in the courtyard of the high priest. So John, he speaks to the servant girl, and he says to the servant girl, my friend is out here, Peter, and I'd like to get him in if that's okay with you. And you think about the providence of God that leads to this, because if he had just left him out there, we wouldn't have this incident. But it's because he wanted to include Peter and bring him in. And the servant girl then, of course, broaches the question, you're also not one of this man's disciples, are you? So the guy who was brave enough to take out a sword and chop off somebody's ear folds like a broken deck chair as a result of a question asked by a servant girl directly concerning his allegiance to Jesus. Jesus, even if I have to die with you, I won't deny you. No, I don't know him. I don't know him. In short order, what has happened here? He has broken a promise, he's told a lie, and he's dragged down by the gravity of the momentum of sin. Lying is terrible. Because if you become a liar, you can do just about anything you want. All you have to do is lie about it. And it is remarkable that this bold servant of Jesus finds himself capitulating in this way, especially after he has made these declarations. And again, you need to do your own homework for this, but in Luke 22, the way in which Luke records this incident is so straightforwardly helpful. And this is what it says. Luke 22 and verse 60. Now the question has come again. Peter says, man, I don't know what you're talking about. Now listen to this. And immediately, while he is still speaking, the rooster crowed. And the Lord turned, looked at Peter. Peter remembered, and he went out and wept bitterly. The rooster crowed, the Lord looked, Peter remembered, and he went out and wept bitterly. Now, let's not miss the fact that what we have here in the record of Holy Scripture, what we have here publicized for time immemorial, is the actions of arguably the leader of the discipleship band. And if you're thinking, which I'm taking it that you are, you must realize that this speaks to the truthfulness of the Gospels. The people, when we come to the Easter time, always emerge to explain that this wasn't the historical Jesus. This is something that was manufactured later on, 200 years later. They wanted to clean it up and so on. It doesn't make any sense at all. If it was an invention, why do you take your key guy and introduce him to the world as a complete and utter failure? The publicized record of the leader of the disciple band, who would invent this? If this can happen to Peter, what of us? Let anyone who thinks he stands, says Paul when he writes to the Corinthians, let anyone who thinks they stand take heed lest you fall. None of us know when we face that great combination of desire and temptation and opportunity. And that, when that happens, we find ourselves up against a reality that only the grace of God can keep us from. And so when we read the story of Peter, as I've been challenged by it all week, and now we're challenged together by it, let's beware of the posture, of the attitude which says, I could never do that. I can't believe she did that. Well, I haven't done that. Because the fact is that the seeds of every sin are latent in our hearts. The seeds of every sin are latent in our hearts, and they may spring to life. They may spring to life in a dramatic moment. It may be by a fireside. It may be in a courtyard. It may be in some other context altogether, when all of a sudden it all descends upon us as it descended upon him in a moment of carelessness, especially if it's accompanied by a cold heart. We've neglected worship. We've neglected our scriptures. We've neglected the fellowship of God's people. We've begun to tolerate ourselves, and we've begun to play in our own minds with all kinds of ideas. And we thought that it's okay, it's just us, and doesn't involve anybody else at all. And all of a sudden, coldness of heart, moral carelessness, and a spirit of self-reliance. When those things combine, we have no adequate conception of how far we might fall. That's why Jesus had told his disciples when he was in the garden, "Watch and pray so that you enter not into temptation." They didn't watch and they fell asleep. I need to be alert, first of all, to run quickly to Christ, to the comfort of his love. Our good friend Sinclair Ferguson reminds us helpfully, "My security as a Christian does not reside in the strength of my faith, but in the indestructibility of my Savior." So alert to our own potential collapses, and then quick to run to the aid of those who have collapsed in the courtyard. In the readings this morning, part of them in Ephesians, Paul says towards the end of that fourth chapter, he says, "I want you to forgive one another as God in Christ has forgiven you. Be tender-hearted to one another, forgiving one another as God in Christ has forgiven you." Judas and Peter are famous on account of their failures. Judas, despite initial appearances, collapses, goes out into the night, kills himself. Peter collapses, goes into the night and weeps, but he's restored. It's a reminder of the difference between apostasy and backsliding. Anyone who professing faith, professing to be a follower of Jesus, who subsequently returns wholeheartedly to sin, who renounces their former Christian allegiance, who displays no remorse in doing so, and who continues in that apostasy to the end of their lives, must surely, despite initial appearances, never have been truly born of God. A backslider, a Christian who stumbles and falls, may fall down a long way and for a long time. But the difference is that they know it. And even in that distance, geographically, emotionally, whatever it might be, in that distance, they still retain, if you like, in their minds, the notion of the far city, the notion of my Father's home. They know in their hearts, they say, "I can arise, I will arise, and I'll go to my Father, and I'll say to him, I have sinned against heaven and in your sight, and I'm actually no longer worthy to be called your son. Make me as one of your hired servants." And so they retain an awareness of what they've left behind, and a lingering desire to return to what they had. And they come back. Oh, yes, they do. And that's, of course, what takes us finally to the scene that would be etched just wonderfully in the psyche of Peter at the end of the day. And you must do this for your homework. You can read it before the week falls to its end. But the appearance of Jesus, now we've bypassed Good Friday, we've bypassed the resurrection, and now we've got the appearances of Jesus. We'll backtrack in time. But in that context there, Peter has three opportunities to affirm his allegiance. Remember, do you love me more than these? I do love you. Do you love me? Yeah, Lord, you know I love you. He said to him a third time, Simon, son of John. He uses his old name, Simon. You are Simon, but you'll be Peter. He was shaky. Simon, son of John, do you love me? And Peter was grieved because he said to him the third time, do you love me? And he said to him, Lord, you know everything. You know that I love you. And that actually will bring us to our final truly, truly. And we're not ready for that yet. But I went to find where the verse is, and I found it. It's the 50th verse of the 30th Psalm. Because I said, as I thought about Peter, I said, he would know the Psalms, he'd know this verse. Weeping may tarry for the night, but joy comes in the morning. And he went out, and he wept bitterly, but it wasn't the end. It wasn't the end. And it needn't be the end. If you're here tonight and you are backslidden, nobody knows, but you know. Do not continue down that road. Stop. Turn your eyes to Christ again. Seek him with all of your heart. And be ready for him. Not to make your breakfast for you, but to provide you with everything that you need, to see your tears washed away, and to see the discovery of a deep-seated joy that comes in knowing that he knows that you love him.
0: 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Are they listening? Well, Alistair is here with us, and you spoke recently, Alistair, at Liberty University back in March. At Liberty, it's an arena full of students you're speaking to, right?
1: There is nowhere else that I've been that compares to that moment, that hour. I was struck by not just the quality and enthusiasm of the young people in the morning hour, which is a sort of statutory event, but in the evening, when the Wednesday night event that I had the privilege of speaking at as well, there were probably 10,000 there in the morning, but there was 5,000 there easily, maybe 6 in the evening, who voluntarily show up for somebody teaching them the Bible, so that the word of Christ can dwell in them richly and they can sing psalms and hymns and spiritual songs. I'm glad of the opportunity to go, and it was a privilege to be there.
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3: Satan goes about as a roaring lion, seeking to devour those whom he will. But he is not omnipotent. Satan, however powerful, however sly, however crafty he may be, he is still a creature. The New Testament speaks of Satan as one who manifests himself, as we say in philosophy, sub species boni, under the auspices of the good. That the scriptures warn us that Satan manifests himself as an angel of light. He is the prince of darkness in reality, but he has this ability of metamorphosis, this ability of disguise, of traveling incognito and disguising himself as an angel of light. He doesn't pop up like he would to Dr. Faustus and say, "Let me have your soul. I'm Satan. I'm the bad guy." No, he's much too crafty for that. He will come to us under the cloaks of goodness. He will appear as a minister, as a priest, as a religious leader. All the outward appearances seem to be good. This is his MO, and that's why we're called to be warned against this one who comes disguised as an angel of light. That's one metaphor that the New Testament uses. Another one is that drawn from the animal kingdom. Satan goes about as a roaring lion, seeking to devour those whom he will. Now, to the Jew, the image of the lion is the image of supreme strength. The lion is the king of the beasts. He is the one who is most powerful. And it seems when we hear that image that Satan is going around this world as a roaring lion, seeking to devour whom he will, we have to feel like, what chance do we have against him? He is so powerful. And yet we are also told by the New Testament, resist Satan and he will flee from you. I have this mixed image of Satan in my head. On the one hand, of the clear and present danger of this voracious lion who's on the prowl. And then I see this lion turning and running down the street, yelping with its tail between its legs like a smitten dog. Jesus also comforts us, and the New Testament comforts us by saying, greater is he who is in you than he who is in the world. One of the things that I rejoice about in the Christian faith is that we aren't dualists. We don't believe that there are two equal and opposite powers at work fighting to a Mexican standoff in eternity in the universe. A good God and a bad God, no. Satan, however powerful, however sly, however guileful and crafty he may be, he is still a creature. And as a creature, his power is limited. He is potent, but he is not omnipotent. Only God is omnipotent. He is smart, but he's not omniscient. He has minions and legions of demons at his beck and call to help him execute his plans, but he himself is not omnipresent. He can't be in more than one place at the same time. I doubt if he's ever showed up in my life. He's too busy going after the big game than to waste his time with me or with you. He'll send one of his junior grade demons to do the job with me, and that's usually all it takes anyway. But the point is, he has this whole host of helpers, but they are all finite. They're all creatures. They're no match for God. They're no match for the Holy Spirit. And that's the good news. The bad news is, left to ourselves, we're no match at all for any of them. You remember when Jesus predicted that Peter would betray him and deny him. And Peter said, never. I'll never do that. Remember what Jesus said? Simon, Simon, Satan would have you and sift you like wheat. But I have prayed for you. See, I've put a hedge around you, Simon. I've put my name on you. I've put my mark on you. Don't think that you're going to stand against Satan by yourself. You're duck soup for Satan. He sifts you like wheat. You're nothing. You're putty in his hands.
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1: This is John MacArthur here with more Portraits of Grace. Have you heard the story about the two enemies who confronted each other? When one took a martial arts stance and said, karate, the other pulled a gun and said, 44 Magnum. You see the point. In warfare, if you have a better weapon than your enemy, his weapon is useless. Well, the same is true in the spiritual realm. Satan's weapon is death, but eternal life is God's weapon, and with it, Jesus destroyed death. How did he do it? He died and rose again by the power of his eternal life, proving he had conquered death. Nothing terrifies people more than the fear of death. But if you've received Christ, death holds no fear for you because Christ conquered it for you, and it simply releases you into the presence of the Lord eternally. That's the best thing that could ever happen to anyone.
0: 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Coming up, John Piper answers your questions about life and the Bible on Ask Pastor John. Right now, though, come along for a walk with the King. Here's the late Dr. Bob Cook.
2: All right, thank you very much. And hello again, dear radio friends. How in the world are you? You doing okay? Well, I trust everything's all right at your house today. And I want to go on with you as we wind up our discussion of the last few words in Romans chapter 15. Some time ago, as you recall, we started with Romans 12 in a verse-by-verse study of the practical application of the gospel as found in these closing chapters of the book of Romans. We were talking the last time we got together about Paul's desire to have some spiritual refreshment. Now remember, he said, strive together with me in your prayers to God for me. What do I need to pray through about? Strive is our word agonize. That's the Greek verb from which we get our word agonize. So you could actually read it, agonize together with me in your prayers to God for me. When do you need really to strive, to agonize, to wrestle, as we say in prayer? Well, first of all, when you pray specifically for a person and his or her needs. Then you pray regarding the opposition of unbelievers. There again, you have to break through by faith and the power of God through the wall of opposition. And then another area where you need to pray through to strive and to wrestle and to win in prayer is non-acceptance on the part of believers. Argument and talk and discussion doesn't do it, but prayer does. Someone sent me a book about prayer 2 or 3 or 4 years ago, whenever it was, in which there's a story of a husband and wife who were having some difficulties in their relationship. And so they went to a psychiatrist, a man who was not really a believer, and who gave them good counsel from his point of view, which they tried to follow. What he told them was, sit down and talk over all of your likes and dislikes and the faults you see in each other and all that. Just get it out in the open. Get it out off your chest, so to speak. Well, now, I'm not putting down the psychiatrist. You know, these are dedicated people who have been highly trained and who do their very best. And I respect them. But in this case, it turned out that this kind of advice didn't really work. Because the more they talked to each other about each other's faults, the farther apart they were. And finally it came to the place where, after having spent some days in talking over each other's faults, they decided maybe they ought to get a divorce. Well, someone suggested that maybe instead of doing it that way, they might well come to God together in prayer, which they did. They began then to pray for each other. And strangely and wonderfully, and yet not strangely, God the Holy Spirit began to work in their lives and drew all of them together. And before long, those areas that they had seen as terrible problems seemed to be so insignificant after all. Praying will make a difference in your relationship with other people. There is no doubt in my mind about that. If you dare to pray about a relationship you have, God will dare to step in to that relationship and modify it for His glory. Would you remember that, beloved? Praying about a relationship gives God a chance to step in and modify that relationship for His glory. And we talked about the fact that lack of joy in the will of God is a thing where you and I need to pray through. Not to pray for the joy, but to pray up to the point where we have said yes to the will of God. Joy is a byproduct of being rightly related to God and to His will. And so, there again, He said that I may come unto you with joy by the will of God. Say yes to God, dear friend, on whatever it is that you've been arguing with Him about, will you? You know what it is. Just dare to say yes to Him and say, Lord, not my will, but Thine be done. I can guarantee you that the joy of the Lord will follow as a byproduct of that surrender of your will to His. Then the last time we got together, we mentioned this need of spiritual refreshment. It is a fact that God allows us to get dry and thirsty, and, dear friend, on whatever it is that you've been arguing with Him about, will you? You know what it is. Just dare to say yes to Him and say, Lord, not my will, but Thine be done. I can guarantee you that the joy of the Lord will follow as a byproduct of that surrender of your will to His. Then the last time we got together, we mentioned this need.

the children of Israel not gotten hungry in the wilderness, they never would have known that God could feed them with the manna. Had they not gotten thirsty, they never would have known that God could provide water from the rock. Had they not needed direction, they never would have known that God could direct them with the pillar of fire and the pillar of cloud. Had they not faced enemies too big for them, they never would have known that God could win the battle. God allows us to get into these situations so that he can prove to us his greatness, his mercy, and his love. The prophet says, "Therefore will the Lord wait that he may be gracious unto you." God waits until you and I are ready to appreciate his grace. And so there is the need of praying about this matter of spiritual rest and refreshment. There's rest in the presence of God. "My presence shall go with thee, and I will give thee rest," God said to Moses. There's rest in seeking God. "Return unto thy rest, O my soul, for the Lord hath dealt bountifully with thee." There's rest that God offers, and we stubbornly refuse to take it oftentimes. And there's rest that's found, I think this is the last thing we said to each other, rest is found in putting on the yoke and pulling together with the Lord Jesus. He said, "Take my yoke upon you." And a yoke is something that is worn by two oxen pulling the plow. And the Lord Jesus is saying, in effect, "Look, I want to pull together with you. And if you'll do that, if you'll take my yoke on you," he says, "my burden is easy." And my yoke is easy, rather, and my burden is light. There'll never be any abrasions on the skin of your soul, so to speak, by bearing the yoke with the Lord Jesus Christ. And I think the sweetest figure of speech that you and I can have in this connection is to realize that we are working together, we are pulling together with the Lord Jesus Christ. He is alongside of us on the other side of the yoke. Does that touch your heart today? Have you stopped to realize that in the duties of every day, the Lord Jesus Christ is pulling with you? If you're his, "Take my yoke upon you," said he. A yoke of oxen is two. He's pulling with you. And so whether you're cleaning the house or adding a column of figures or calling on a client or trying a case in a courtroom or operating upon a patient in an operating room or teaching a class in public or private school or diapering the baby or disciplining Junior or preaching a sermon or whatever you may be doing, whether it be mundane and routine or whether it be officially religious, as in the case of some of us preachers, whatever you may be doing, if you belong to Jesus, if you've taken his yoke upon you, he says you'll get rest. Now, the yoke is something you take on voluntarily. The rest of God is something you accept by faith. "There remaineth therefore a rest for the people of God," the writer to the Hebrews says. The rest, they sought it not by faith. That's why they didn't enter into rest, he said. Enter into his rest. "Let us therefore fear," he said, "lest," this is Hebrews 4, "lest a promise being left to us of entering into his rest, any of you should seem to come short of it. For we which have believed," see, that's the exercise of faith, verse 3, "we which have believed do enter into God's rest. There remaineth therefore a rest for the people of God. And he that's entered into that rest has ceased from his own works." Okay, it's by faith. You trust God and his word, and your soul is then at rest. It's that simple. I may be speaking this very moment to someone who has a turmoil in your own heart. And you say, if you could speak with me, you'd say, "Brother Cook, I've tried so hard to be at peace about this matter. I've tried so hard to rest in the Lord." Well,

0: As long as you're trying, you're not resting. Isn't that true? You have to let go of it to God. You have to let go of it to God. My friend Mr. Hill tells the story of his daughter who was so terribly ill, and he and his wife were so concerned, and yet nothing that they could say or do would make any difference. As he writes in one of his books, he said, "We finally just let go of her and committed her to the Lord, and then she began to get better." To let go of yourself to God, to let go of the situation and let God control it, to let go of something that involves your will and let God's will come into focus instead. This is what we mean by entering into God's rest. We do it by faith. We which have believed, says the writer to the Hebrews, have entered into rest. Hebrews 4, verse 3, we which have believed do enter into rest, as he said. Now, how do you apply that? Take any given situation that causes turmoil and upset and unrest in your soul. Bring it to God on the basis of his word. Find what his word has to say about it. And as you then pray on the basis of God's promise, you exercise your faith not in what you hope God will do for you. You exercise your faith in what he says in his word. He calleth the things that are not as though they were. The Bible says God's word has a creative value. So that when you find a promise and you pray on the basis of that promise, God then begins to work in the situation and blessedly also begins to work in your own attitude so that you are indeed at rest about the matter. Circumstances may not change immediately. Oftentimes they don't. But you are at peace. Because why? Because you have believed God and his word. And in doing that, you have put the control of the situation into his wonderful hands. The rest of God. And so Paul says, strive with me about rest of soul. He said, I want to have a little rest when I come to you. Take the thing that you've been struggling with and give it up to God in prayer and find the rest that he gives you as a result. Dear Father, today help us to rest in thee. In Jesus' name I pray, amen. Till I meet you once again by way of radio, walk with the King today and be a blessing.
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4: Well, life in this fallen world is complex. 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Well, today we set out to try and answer one of your questions on Ask Pastor John, a weekday feature from Desiring God here on Family Radio. Listeners, send me questions. I find the best ones and put them to longtime pastor and author John Piper. And together we open our Bibles for answers. I'm your host, Tony Ranke, with today's question. We transition now and turn our attention to marriage. It's a question from a listener named Emily that comes into us. She writes this, "Hello, Pastor John, my husband and I have been married for almost 7 years and we have small children. We both love the Lord and have recently become convicted by how our marriage has fallen in our priorities, losing out to work, keeping up with the details of life, and trying to muddle through parenting. In the spirit of New Year's resolutions, could you give us some practical advice and wisdom on how to keep our marriage the number one earthly relationship and restore it to its due place of prominence in our lives?"
5: Forgive me, Emily, if I make things a little more complicated. I love the question. How do you restore marriage to its due place of prominence in our lives? I'm not quite as happy with the question, how do we keep our marriage the number one earthly, and I know it's earthly, relationship. She's not competing with God here. Mm-hmm. The number one earthly relationship. Is marriage the number one earthly relationship? What gives me pause about saying yes is that Jesus is clear that marriage is not going to be an eternal relationship. Matthew 22:30, in the resurrection, they neither marry nor are given in marriage. While the family relationship among true believers is eternal, through faith in Christ, God makes us children of God. And if children, then heirs, heirs of God and fellow heirs with Christ. That never, ever comes to an end. So relationship with fellow Christians as brothers and sisters is eternal. Relationship with husband or wife is not eternal. So is marriage the number one relationship? Now, I haven't answered the question yet. I'm just saying here's some stuff to consider. It's not an easy question. Consider this. In Titus 2:3-5, Paul says older women in the church, older women are to train the younger women to love their husbands, etc. So the relationship in the church of older women to younger women has a kind of primacy because the teaching is flowing from the Christian community toward the marriage relationship. However, on the other hand, Paul says that the men in the church who serve as elders must manage their own household well, with all dignity, keeping their children submissive. For if someone doesn't know how to manage his household, how will he care for God's church? So here, the marriage seems to have a kind of primacy because it becomes the measure of whether one is fit to lead in the church. In other words, men, learn how to love and lead at home, or you won't be fit to serve the wider family of God. So is marriage and home the number one earthly relationship? My answer is yes and no. Forgive me for making things complicated. It depends on how you are measuring it. But however you measure, it is, let's just agree with Emily here, massively important. And Emily's second question is crucial, namely, how do you restore marriage to its due place, or how do you preserve its due place of prominence in our lives? That's what she's really asking. She doesn't want me to mess it up with complications. That's the right and good question. So let me give six brief bullet-like suggestions. All of them probably should have a chapter behind them. And I'm speaking to Emily here, but not separate from her husband. So push the pause, go get your husband. Like Jesus said, go get your husband. If she becomes the leader in these things that I'm going to say now, and he's just drug along, that's not going to work. That's going to unravel in the end. Number one, embed your marriage in the church. And I base that on everything I've just been saying for the last 5 minutes or so. Don't rest until you have woven your marriage, your lives, into a wider family of mature saints who want to go hard after God with you and make each other's marriages all they can be for God. Number two, read a few solid biblical books on marriage, not fluffy ones with mere pop psychology. And here's my suggestion. Read them out loud together. Sit on the couch and read them out loud together. Take turns reading back and forth, or whoever reads best can just read it out loud. Put the children to bed by 7:30. If you're objecting, well, we got kids. Don't you know we got kids? No, I do know you have kids. It can be done. Harold, hey, world, hey, young parents, children can be put to bed at 7:30, and they will do it. They will do it. You can make them do it. They'll get used to it. Then you have 2 hours to do important things like sit on the couch and read and pray together about marriage. Not wasted on television. Number three, husband, take responsibility for all of this. Now, taking responsibility doesn't mean doing all that needs to be done to make a marriage what it ought to be. That's not going to work. Rather, taking responsibility means owning the challenge that when something is broken, your calling is not figuring out whether it's her fault. Your calling is to overcome your frustration, your self-pity, your anger, and your withdrawal, and do all you can to move things forward. And keep on doing this until one of you is dead. You never get a pass on Christ-like burden bearing. That's what headship is. You never get a pass. You never say, I'm sick of this. There's no response to it. No way. No pass. One of you dies, then you're free. This is one of the hardest jobs in the world. That's why God gave it to you, man. Not because she can't do it. Of course she can. But because Christ-modeling men want to lift this burden for her. Number four, husbands, plan a weekly date that is at least partly a state of the marriage conversation. Draw her out, find out what she's seeing and feeling about the state of the marriage. Talk through steps to make things better, better schedule, better discipline of the kids, better sex, better hospitality, better financial stewardship. Talk it through, bring it up, draw her out. Once a week, state of the marriage lunch. Number five. Emily, wives, encourage him in every fruitful way in all the efforts of this kind of initiative taking. Find out what energizes his spiritual leadership and invest in it. And finally, number six, pray together every day. Not just the two of you at dinner with the kids, not just at meals or in a family relationship. Here's the amazing summary of husbands and wives together, according to Peter, 1 Peter 3:7. Husbands, live with your wives according to knowledge, showing honor to the woman as the weaker vessel, since they are heirs with you of the grace of life, so that your prayers may not be hindered. God is the key to your marriage and its proper and due place of prominence. Seek him together.
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1: Hear the word, reading from Psalm 25, verses 1 through 5. Unto thee, O Lord, I lift up my soul. O my God, I trust in thee. Let me not be ashamed. Let not mine enemies triumph over me. Yea, let none that wait on thee be ashamed. Let them be ashamed which transgress without cause. Show me thy ways, O Lord. Teach me thy paths. Lead me in thy truth, and teach me. For thou art the God of my salvation. On thee do I wait all the day.
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8: You're listening to Family Radio. I'm Steve Hiller, and I've been spending some time in the book of Proverbs recently, some of the work projects that I've got going on. And, you know, there's so many great truths that we can pull out of the book of Proverbs. But one thing or theme or phrase shows up time and time again, and that's that the fear of the Lord is the beginning of wisdom. You know, when you hear that phrase, the fear of the Lord, depending on your religious upbringing and tradition, you may have encountered a religion based on fear and say, you know what, I've had enough of that when I was young, and I don't want anything to do with that today. You know, if that's your reaction to that phrase, I want you to hear what I have to say for a second here. Go with me here, because there is some good that's actually promised. And if you see it, you may discover something wonderfully new. Wisdom begins with the fear of the Lord. And the blessings that wisdom bring, things like life and health and trust and peace, they have their beginning there. And it's been said that this is also where strength begins. Proverbs 16:6, by the fear of the Lord, one turns away from evil. You know, in the book of Proverbs, God is speaking to his own children. If you were a child of God, you would have a desire to turn from evil. When you see sin in your life, you'd say, how can I get rid of this? And you know, time doesn't do it. Experience tells us that just willpower really won't do that either, and neither will fear. I mean, fear may be able to restrain sin a bit, but it's never going to be able to overcome the pull of sin on our hearts. But we're told here that the fear of the Lord makes it possible for us to overcome even the power of particular sins. We'll talk more about this coming up in a few minutes on Family Radio.

John 11, verses 25 and 26. Jesus said to her, "I am the resurrection and the life. The one who believes in me will live, even though they die. And whoever lives by believing in me will never

we've been looking at how in the book of Proverbs, there is a phrase that shows up time and again, and that's the fear of the Lord is the beginning of wisdom. But some of us, depending on our upbringing and religious tradition, might hear the fear of the Lord and say, I don't know about that. But there's so much good that is ours when we pursue the Lord. We're told that's where wisdom begins. That's where strength begins. We looked at that. It's also where life begins. Proverbs 14:27 says, the fear of the Lord is a fountain of life, that one may turn away from the snares of death. Whatever this fear of the Lord is, it's something for us to get more of, not something to get rid of, because it's the beginning of wisdom. It gives us strength in our struggle to overcome sin, and is a fountain of life.

These things I have spoken to you, that in me you may have peace. In the world you will have tribulation, but be of good cheer. I have overcome the world. Family Radio.

0: 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I'm Steve Hiller, and we've been looking at this phrase that we find a number of times in the book of Proverbs, the fear of the Lord. And we've talked about some of the benefits that it brings wisdom and strength and life. But what exactly is it? If we hear the phrase, the fear of the Lord, and we grew up in a fear-based religious culture, you might think, all right, there might be some benefits, and that's a good thing, but maybe it would help to know exactly what the fear of the Lord is. I came across a great definition a little while back that I want to share with you coming up in just a few minutes on Family Radio.
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2: What if the parable of the prodigal son had ended differently? What if when the son came home, the father refused to see him, gave him a real cold reception, and made him live in a house separate from the rest of the family? That's basically what happened in the story of David and his son, Absalom. Absalom had murdered his brother, and he fled the country. And for the longest time, David wouldn't take him back. And when he finally did, David refused to see Absalom for 2 whole years. And when the two were finally brought together, it was just kind of a cold formality. And the result of this, when Absalom saw how his father had treated him, he staged a coup. He stole the hearts of the Israelites. He drove his father out of the city. In the end, there was war and thousands died, including Absalom. Now, I'm not here to excuse Absalom's sins. And Nathan the prophet had said that there was going to be lots of trouble in David's family. There certainly was. But I also can't help but wonder if David had shown forgiveness and mercy immediately to Absalom, if that story would not have ended differently. Thank God that our Heavenly Father is not like David. He runs to meet us, embraces us, he forgives us, he welcomes us back into his family. And may God also soften our hearts to show that same forgiveness toward those who have sinned against us. The prophet had said that there was going to be lots of trouble in David's family. There certainly was. But I also can't help but wonder if David had shown forgiveness and mercy immediately to Absalom, if that story would not have ended differently. Thank God that our Heavenly Father is not like David. He runs to meet us, embraces us, he forgives us, he welcomes us back into

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I'm Steve Hiller. And one of the greatest gifts of the gospel is forgiveness. You know, through Jesus' death on the cross, our sins are not just overlooked, they are completely forgiven. When Jesus gave his life for us, he paid the penalty that we could never pay ourselves. Ephesians 1:7 reminds us that in him we have redemption through his blood, the forgiveness of our trespasses according to the riches of his grace. You know, a lot of people carry guilt from past failures. But if you're a believer in Jesus, God invites you to rest in his grace. If you've trusted in Christ, your sins have been washed away. You don't stand before God condemned, but you're forgiven and accepted because of Jesus.

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1: 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Reading from Proverbs 3, verses 13 through 17. Happy is the man that findeth wisdom, and the man that getteth understanding. For the merchandise of it is better than merchandise of silver, and the gain thereof than fine gold. She is more precious than rubies, and all the things that canst desire are not to be compared unto her. Length of days is in her right hand, and in her left hand riches and honor. Her ways are ways of pleasantness, and all her paths are peace.
2: Hi, this is Tom Evans, and this July 4th is the 250th anniversary of the United States. 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As Jesus said in Matthew 24, verse 35, heaven and earth will pass away, but my words will by no means pass away. And the truth is, we do not get an endless number of chances to hear God's word or to pass it on. 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
3: You're listening to Family Radio. I'm Steve Hiller. And we were talking about the fear of the Lord a few minutes ago and some of the benefits of having a fear of the Lord. It's where wisdom begins, Proverbs tells us. Also where strength begins and life begins. But based on your religious tradition and upbringing, you may hear the fear of the Lord and think, I'm still not sure I want that. Well, maybe a definition could help. I heard this definition a number of years ago. I thought it was so good. Here it is. The fear of the Lord means that you love him so much that his frown would be your greatest dread and his smile your greatest delight. Isn't that good? The fear of the Lord means that his frown would be your greatest dread, his smile your greatest delight. I think that tells us something there, that there is a fear that love removes and there is a fear that love brings. Kind of a positive and negative thing here. So let's start with the fear that love removes, and that's a fear of punishment. Because we're told in Romans 8:1 that there is no condemnation for those who are in Christ Jesus. That's good news, isn't it? But there's also a fear that love brings. And we're going to talk about that coming up in a few minutes on Family Radio.

0: Isaiah 41, verse 10. Fear not, for I am with you. Be not dismayed, for I am your God. I will strengthen you. I will help you. I will uphold you with my righteous right hand.
1: Great.

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I'm Steve Hiller, and we've been looking at the fear of the Lord and how it's not a fear of punishment. Paul tells us in Romans 8:1 that there's no condemnation for those who are in Christ Jesus, but there is a fear of the Lord that brings a fear of wounding the one we love. Charles Bridges is a theologian who said that the child of God has one dread, to offend his father, and his only desire is to please and delight in him. So, where do we get that kind of fear? When we look at the book of Psalms, we see David saying to God in Psalm 130, "With you, there is forgiveness, that you may be feared." You might expect David to say, "With you, there's forgiveness, that you may no longer be feared." But that's not what he said. He said, "Lord, your forgiveness came at such a cost that I would tremble to sin against that kind of love." So the fear of the Lord, that is the beginning of wisdom, is actually birthed at the cross. When a forgiven sinner, knowing that grace and mercy is his or hers and is only found in Christ, we can't do that on our own, can look at Christ and look at the cross and say, "How could I ever resist a love like this?"

I know the thoughts that I think toward you, says the Lord. Thoughts of peace and not of evil, to give you a future and a hope. Family Radio.

0: You're listening to Family Radio. I'm Steve Hiller, and we've been looking at the fear of the Lord and how the fear of the Lord, that is the beginning of wisdom that Proverbs talks about, for us is birthed at the cross. When as a forgiven sinner, knowing the grace and mercy that are ours in Christ, we can look at Jesus and look at the cross and ask ourselves the question, how can I ever resist a love like this? And when you see the goodness of the gospel and what Christ accomplished on the cross, it should motivate us to want to walk in holiness, to pursue righteousness, and to grow in wisdom and to grow in our knowledge and understanding of the goodness of Jesus and his gospel. Colin Smith has said, "So make a fresh commitment to walk in the way of wisdom, to follow hard after the Lord Jesus Christ. So to love him that his frown will be your greatest dread and his smile your greatest delight."
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You know, God's forgiveness is complete and it's lasting. When Jesus died and he rose again, he secured forgiveness for all who placed their faith in him. And here's the good news for you. God does not keep a record of forgiven sins to hold against you. Hebrews 8:12 says, "For I will be merciful toward their iniquities, and I will remember their sins no more." This doesn't mean that God forgets in the human sense. Rather, God chooses not to hold our sins against us because Christ has already borne that judgment that we deserved. The enemy may remind us of our failures, but God reminds us of the finished work of his Son. And so if you have feelings of guilt that are arising, look again at the cross and remember that Jesus has done everything necessary for your forgiveness. In Christ, you're fully pardoned and deeply loved.

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1: 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Oh, come, let us worship and bow down. 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Today, if ye will hear His voice, harden not your heart, as in the provocation, and as in the day of temptation in the wilderness. 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
1: This is Family Radio. I'm Steve Hiller. And I'm going to guess that most of us would say that spending time every day in God's Word is important. Now, if we're going to do that, we do that because we want to know what the Bible says. We want to know what the Bible means. And we want to know how that applies to our lives. And those three things are important. But applying the Word must be the highest goal. Knowledge without application is useless. In the book of James, chapter 1, verse 22, it says, "Prove yourselves to be doers of the word, and not merely hearers who delude themselves." You know, in both the Old and New Testament, it talks about the importance of applying the scriptures. Just before the Israelites went to go into the promised land, Joshua received this message from God. He said that this book of the law shall not depart from your mouth, but you shall meditate on it day and night, so that you may be careful to do according to all that is written in it. For then you will make your way prosperous, and then you will have success. You know, that's a command to be a doer of the word. Someone who studies the word, understands what it says, and then applies it to their life. And that was a key to Joshua's success. Now, that's an Old Testament example. We'll look at a New Testament example coming up in a few minutes on Family Radio.

Ephesians chapter 3, verses 16 through 18, that he would grant you, according to the riches of his glory, to be strengthened with might through his Spirit in the inner man, that Christ may dwell in your hearts through faith, that you, being rooted and grounded in love, may be able to comprehend with all the saints what is the width and length and depth and height, and to know the love of Christ.

You know, we were talking a few minutes ago here on Family Radio about how we're to not just be readers and understanders of the Word of God, but we're to be doers of God's Word. In the book of James, chapter 1, verse 22, we're told to prove ourselves to be doers of the Word, not merely hearers who delude themselves. You know, it's not just enough to hear the Word of God. We need to do what it says. John MacArthur says that the phrase, doer of the Word, doesn't refer to the person who obeys periodically, but the one who habitually and characteristically obeys. You know, it's one thing for somebody to run a race. It's another thing to be a runner. And it's one thing to teach a class. It's another thing to be a teacher. For runners and teachers, running and teaching are characteristics of their lives. Doers of the Word are to be known for their obedience to obeying the Bible. We shouldn't be content to just be hearers of the Word. But as James reminds us, we are to be doers of the Word. And our claim to love Christ will be backed up as we obey what he says to do.

0: You know, the Bible talks about a past, present, and future aspect of salvation. You're listening to Family Radio. I'm Steve Hiller. And, you know, if you are in Christ, you have been saved from the penalty of sin. That is salvation. You're also being saved from the power of sin. That's sanctification, the process of becoming more Christ-like. And ultimately, you're going to be saved from the presence of sin. That's glorification. In the book of James, chapter 1, verse 21, it says, "In humility, receive the word implanted, which is able to save your souls." And at first glance, it might sound like that is written to unbelievers, urging them to receive the word so that they can be saved, so they can be redeemed. But John MacArthur says the phrase, "save your souls," carries this idea that the implanted word has the ongoing power to continually save one's soul. It's a reference to the present and ongoing process of sanctification, which is nurtured by the Word of God.
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We were talking a few minutes ago here on Family Radio about the Word of God and the Spirit of God and how the Spirit, in a sense, implants the Word in you at the time of your salvation. It's a source of power and growth for your new life in Christ. Our responsibility is to receive that Word with humility so that it can do its sanctifying work in our lives. John MacArthur says that in James chapter 1, verse 21, that word humility could be translated meek or gentle or having a willing spirit, but he prefers the word teachable. So if your heart is pure and humble, you're going to have a teachable spirit, and you'll learn God's word and how to apply it to your life.

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1: Hi, this is Tom Evans, and this July 4th is the 250th anniversary of the United States. As we celebrate our nation's history and the idea of freedom, it is good to remember where lasting stability is found. As Jesus said in Matthew 24, verse 35, heaven and earth will pass away, but my words will by no means pass away. And the truth is, we do not get an endless number of chances to hear God's word or to pass it on. 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
2: I found that one of the biggest threats to a consistent time in prayer and scripture is just plain tiredness.
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2: 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I need God's presence all the more. So here are some practical ways to stay awake. First, get out of bed. Then consider praying while standing or walking. Sing to God or have your quiet time outside. The most important strategy, of course, is to ask God for help. When we express our weakness and need, He pours out grace and gives us energy. The next time you begin your quiet time, ask God to help you watch and pray. With Seeking Him, I'm Nancy DeMoss Walkmuth.
4: This is Family Radio. I'm Steve Hiller, and we've been talking about having a teachable spirit, receiving the word of God with humility. In John chapter 14, Jesus said, "If you love me, you will keep my commandments." And he was addressing this issue. If you love Jesus, you're going to have a desire to obey him, to receive his word so you can know his will for your life. And then as you receive the word, the Holy Spirit empowers you to live that out. Paul said, "Let the word of Christ dwell richly within you, with all wisdom and teaching and admonishing one another. And whatever you do in word or deed, do it all in the name of the Lord Jesus." That's in Colossians chapter 3. That's the essence of a biblical lifestyle, the fruit of receiving the word of God with humility. So may God give us teachable spirits and an ever-increasing love for his word.

2 Chronicles 7, verse 14. If my people who are called by my name humble themselves and pray and seek my face and turn from their wicked ways, then I will hear from heaven and will forgive their sin and heal

Thanks for listening to Family Radio. I'm Steve Hiller. And you often hear the phrase, or something along these lines probably, that the Christian life is not meant to be lived in isolation, or there's no such thing as a successful Lone Ranger Christian. And the book of Proverbs reminds us of that. Proverbs 18:1 says, "Whoever isolates himself seeks his own desire. He breaks out against all sound judgment." That person who isolates themselves, the author of this proverb says, is concerned about himself. And if you're only concerned about yourself, you break out against sound judgment. Why? Well, look at the image of God, in whose image we were made. God is Father, Son, and Holy Spirit. He enjoys relationship with the triunity of his own nature. Pastor Drew Hunter has written a book called Made for Friendship, and he says to be made in God's image means that we are wired for relationships. And he points out that the first human problem was not sin, but solitude. We'll talk about why that was an issue coming up in just a few minutes on Family Radio.

and now abide faith, hope, love, these three. But the greatest of these is love. Family Radio.

0: This is Family Radio. I'm Steve Hiller. And a few minutes ago, I said that the first human problem pointed out in Scripture was not sin, but solitude. Because think about this. When God looked at everything he had made, he said that it was good. But when God created Adam, for the very first time, he said something was not good. Genesis 2:18, he said, "It is not good that man should be alone." God didn't intend for you to live in isolation. So seek friends intentionally. Try and cultivate community. Now, the question for many of us is, how do I do that? Well, you can begin by taking an active interest in others. Philippians 2, the Apostle Paul writes, "I hope in the Lord Jesus to send Timothy to you soon. I have no one like him who is genuinely concerned for your welfare." Are you genuinely concerned for the welfare of others?
1: 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Bite-sized moments to refresh your soul. Here's Bob Lapine with a little encouragement.
2: You know, in the book of Exodus, where Moses goes to Pharaoh and says, "Let my people go," there's a point in there where Pharaoh says, "Okay, you can go, but just not very far away." He wants to keep them in the bounds of Egypt, which is not what God had in mind. Spurgeon, looking at that statement from Pharaoh in Exodus 8, says, "This is a crafty word from the lips of the arch tyrant Pharaoh." He said, "Worldly wisdom recommends a path of compromise, one foot in, one foot out. Talks of moderation according to this carnal policy. Purity is to be admitted as desirable, but we're warned against being too precise. Truth is, of course, to be followed, but error is not to be so severely denounced. Yes, says the world, be spiritually minded by all means, but don't deny yourself a little. What's the good of crying down a thing when it's so fashionable and everybody does it?" Spurgeon says there are multitudes of those who profess faith who yield to this cunning advice to their own eternal ruin. If we would follow the Lord wholly, we must go right away into the wilderness of separation and leave the Egypt of the carnal world behind us. When a town is on fire, our house cannot be too far from the flames. When the plague is abroad, a man cannot be too far from its haunts. The further from a viper, the better. And the further from world conformity, the better. All true believers, let the trumpet call be sounded. Come out from among them. Be ye separate. We cannot live as double-minded men and women. We cannot live with one foot in the world and one foot in eternity. We need to be careful and on guard against that call that would say, "It's okay. It's all right. You don't have to be that devoted or that committed." Now, as believers, we need to be all in. And I think that's what Spurgeon is trying to alert us to when he points to Pharaoh saying, "Yeah, you can go a little way. Just don't leave. Don't go outside the bounds of Egypt. Let's stay close." That's not what God is calling us to when he calls us to separate ourselves from the world.
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Deuteronomy 31, verse 8. It is the Lord who goes before you. He will be with you. He will not leave you or forsake you. Do not fear or be dismayed.

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I'm Steve Hiller. And a few minutes ago, we were talking about friendship and how to be intentional about choosing friends. But how many friends should you have? You ever wonder about that? Because for a lot of us, we may have a ton of acquaintances, a wide circle of people that we know, but no real friends. So I think it's good sometimes to focus on depth rather than breadth. And I think we see this modeled in the life of Jesus. He ministered to crowds, hundreds, if not thousands. And then there was a smaller group of 70. And then there was a group of 12. But Jesus gave more access to his inner circle, Peter, James, and John. There's a principle here that we can open our lives more fully to the friends that we can trust more deeply.

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3: When Jesus identifies himself with the Son of Man in front of Jewish people of the first century, they understood what he was saying. 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He's telling us where he comes from.
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4: 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I'm Steve Hiller, and we've been looking at this theme of friendship over the past hour or so together, and we're going to continue to look at that because the people that we are closest with are going to have the greatest influence in our life. The character of the friends that you choose, it's going to rub off on you. And the deeper a friendship becomes, the more like that friend you will become. So a friendship can bring you great good, or it could do you great harm, depending on the friends you choose. And that's a biblical principle. In the book of Proverbs, in chapter 13, God says that the companion of fools will suffer harm. And that's the normal pattern that prevails in this world. It's also a New Testament principle. 1 Corinthians chapter 15, verse 33, bad company corrupts good morals. And it would be naive of us to think that this is not going to apply to us. We'll explore this a little further coming up in just a few minutes on Family Radio.

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We've been looking at the theme of friendship here on Family Radio. I'm Steve Hiller, and we're looking at the people that we surround ourselves with. We're likely to become a lot more like them. And when we grasp the principle that the people with whom we give the deepest access of our lives will have the greatest influence, you'll see that having good friends is a huge blessing. Whoever walks with the wise becomes wise, the author of Proverbs 13 says. So it's wise for us to get wise people in our lives. What are the kind of people that you want to be like? Cultivate friendships with them. Proverbs 22:24 says, make no friendship with a man given to anger, nor go with a wrathful man. You notice the reference here that there are people who are habitually angry? The author of Proverbs would say, don't make them your friend. You may have to work with that kind of person, but don't give that kind of person deep access to your life. Colin Smith has said, choose your friends wisely. Let friendship develop slowly. Good friendships are full of fruit. They take time to grow and time to ripen. And the true character of a person is going to be evident over time. And then you'll be able to discern if this is a friendship that should go deeper or not.

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I'm Steve Hiller. Thanks for being here today. You know, sometimes we may feel like we missed our favorite program, and I don't know how I'm going to find the time to catch up on that program. Well, here's the great thing about the Family Radio app. You can listen to a lot of the Bible teaching programs and podcasts on demand. And so maybe I missed the program at the time it's normally on Family Radio, but I'm going to be in the car running some errands. Got to drive across town, got to pick the kids up, got to do a little traveling for work. Whatever the reason may be, I'm going to be in the car for a little while. 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Coming up next, it's Truth for Life with Alistair Begg here on Family Radio.

0: You find yourself making well-intentioned promises to God and then failing to keep them? Well, if so, you're not alone. Today on Truth For Life, Alistair Begg examines the Apostle Peter's bold but prideful and ignorant declaration of his allegiance to Jesus. Let's open our Bibles to chapter 13 of John's Gospel.
1: Well, the question that Peter had posed was, where is it that you're going? We paid attention to the fact that this was something that Christ had not chosen to make known to him, and yet still Peter wanted to have answers that would satisfy his own curiosity. The response that Jesus gives to him is such that we might anticipate that Peter would then say, okay, I get it now. But what we actually discover is that Peter follows up his first question with a second question. And Peter said to Jesus, Lord, why can I not follow you now? And it is very clear that Peter has no real understanding about a number of things. He has no real understanding of how near the end is for Jesus. We don't say that in any spirit of judgment. How could he really know? None of the disciples could fully understand the proximity with which they were finding themselves before the departure of Jesus, and he had no clear understanding of that. Nor did he or the other disciples, I take it, have any kind of awareness of the dark and terrible forces that were at work that night in Jerusalem. They are also unaware of what Jesus has already explained to them. And Peter is actually showing how little he knows about himself. I think that's the thing that is most striking to me, because he is able to make these great protestations. I don't think we should judge him unduly. I think it is an expression of his confused devotion. He means exactly what he says. He just doesn't know what he himself is really like. I'm ready to die for you, he says to Jesus. And we read in the Synoptics as well that after Jesus has explained to them that they will all fall away, it is in that context that Peter then goes on to say, even if they do not, I will. In other words, he separates himself even from the other 10 that are around him. Now, I just paused as I was studying it to write notes to myself, and I wrote down just a simple phrase: beware the mischief of self-ignorance. Beware the mischief of self-ignorance. I will lay down my life for you, he says. In other words, there is a sense in which Peter is actually saying that my future is to be built on the promises that I am making to you. When in actual fact, his future is grounded in the promises that Jesus has made to him. You will all fall away, but I have prayed for you. And after you are restored, then you strengthen the brethren. The life of faith can't be built on the promises that we make to Christ. That actually leads to disaster, because we can't keep our own promises. We're not even sure how to promise in the way that we should. Wisdom is found in the opposite direction, casting myself on the promises that Jesus has made to us. That's the way to victory. The other way is the road to disaster. Now, Jesus responds once again to the question that Peter has raised. Lord, why can I not follow you now? I will lay down my life for you. And it's interesting, isn't it, that Jesus responds virtually using what Peter has said word for word. I will lay down my life for you. Jesus answered, you will lay down your life for me? In other words, it's actually quite common in conversation, sometimes between a mother and a son or somebody, they give you back the very thing you've said. They turn it around the other way to point out the incongruity of what has been said. And that's what Jesus is saying. After all, Peter and the others have been in his company in all of the material that we've been working through. They know, but has he forgotten that Jesus said, "I am the good shepherd"? The good shepherd lays down his life for the sheep. It's me who lays down my life for you. Not you, especially right now, laying down your life for me. I think actually there is something in that I haven't really thought about till now, and that is that people like to do things for God. Like to do things. I'd like to do some things for Jesus. And the people who like to do things for Jesus may not be happy for Jesus to do something for them. In fact, what I want to do for God and for Jesus and for religion and for everything else may actually be a smokescreen for the fact that I have never come to the point where I've said, "Jesus, I'm entirely dependent on you, on your promises, and everything that you do for me. You're going to lay down your life for me?" This is so Peter is hearing Jesus say, "Listen, Peter, I know you. I know you better than you know yourself. And I know that your intentions are good, but your self-awareness is really poor." And then he says, "Truly, truly, I'm telling you, listen to me. The rooster will not crow till you have denied me three times." So, where are you going? Why can't I go? When is this going to happen? That's all I had for my notes. Where, why, when? And the time is established here. Jesus, you see, knows what awaits him. And he loves these disciples. We saw that earlier in the chapter. Having loved them, he loved them to the end. He knows exactly what is about to unfold. Mark records the fact that even after Peter had been told of what was going to take place, still he was prepared to say, "Well, I must stand out in this group." 3 decades later, he actually would do this as we come to chapter 21. But for now, but they all said the same thing. That's what it says in the text. "If I must die with you, I will not deny you." And Mark says, and they all said the same thing. There's a lot of nodding going on. Yeah. Oh, yeah. Mm-hmm. We feel that way too. Mm-hmm. You feel that way, Mark? Mm-hmm. Yeah, I feel that way. Mm-hmm. Yeah. So he's not isolated from the reality. And Mark tells us that when in the garden scene Jesus is removed after Judas Iscariot has greeted him with a kiss, Mark says, and they all left him and fled. They all left him and fled. Not one of them was left. Peter too. It actually says that Peter followed at a distance. At a distance. And I remember in my youth, way in my youth, barely memorable to me now, but I think I could find it, where I gave a talk to a bunch of young people on the phrase, Peter followed at a distance. And my talk was, that was his problem, you see. He was at a distance. You're not supposed to be at a distance. You're supposed to be close up. I think I was a little hard on him, because at least he followed. At least he followed. He might have been at a distance, but he was a lot closer than the other fellows. And he follows him. I could find it where I gave a talk to a bunch of young people on the phrase, Peter followed at a distance. And my talk was, that was his problem, you see. He was at a distance. You're not supposed to be at a distance. You're supposed to be close up. I think I was a little hard on him, because at least he followed.

of John, and it is there in the 18th chapter that we have the unfolding drama of the denial itself. And it's very interesting the way it unfolds. Simon Peter followed Jesus, 15 of 18. Simon Peter followed Jesus, and so did another disciple. We take it that this is John. He is writing in the third person about himself. And he tells us that he knew the high priest. Why John knew the high priest, we don't know. But since that disciple was known to the high priest, he entered with Jesus into the courtyard of the high priest. But Peter's not in the courtyard of the high priest. So John, he speaks to the servant girl, and he says to the servant girl, "My friend is out here, Peter, and I'd like to get him in if that's okay with you." And you think about the providence of God that leads to this, because if he had just left him out there, we wouldn't have this incident. But it's because he wanted to include Peter and bring him in. And the servant girl then, of course, broaches the question, "You're also not one of this man's disciples, are you?" So the guy who was brave enough to take out a sword and chop off somebody's ear folds like a broken deck chair as a result of a question asked by a servant girl directly concerning his allegiance to Jesus. "Jesus, even if I have to die with you, I won't deny you." "No, I don't know him. I don't know him." In short order, what has happened here? He has broken a promise. He's told a lie. And he's dragged down by the gravity of the momentum of sin. Lying is terrible. Because if you become a liar, you can do just about anything you want. All you have to do is lie about it. And it is remarkable that this bold servant of Jesus finds himself capitulating in this way, especially after he has made these declarations. And again, you need to do your own homework for this, but in Luke 22, the way in which Luke records this incident is so straightforwardly helpful. And this is what it says. Luke 22 and verse 60. "Now the question has come again. Peter says, 'Man, I don't know what you're talking about.'" Now listen to this. "And immediately, while he was still speaking," while he is still speaking, "the rooster crowed. And the Lord turned, looked at Peter. Peter remembered, and he went out and wept bitterly." The rooster crowed. The Lord looked, Peter remembered, and he went out and wept bitterly. Now, let's not miss the fact that what we have here in the record of Holy Scripture, what we have here publicized for time immemorial, is the actions of arguably the leader of the discipleship band. And if you're thinking, which I'm taking it that you are, you must realize that this speaks to the truthfulness of the Gospels. The people, when we come to the Easter time, always emerge to explain that this wasn't the historical Jesus. This is something that was manufactured later on, 200 years later. They wanted to clean it up and so on. It doesn't make any sense at all. If it was an invention, why do you take your key guy and introduce him to the world as a complete and utter failure? The publicized record of the leader of the disciple band, who would invent this? If this can happen to Peter, what of us? "Let anyone who thinks he stands," says Paul when he writes to the Corinthians, "let anyone who thinks they stand take heed lest you fall."

0: none of us know when we face that great combination of desire and temptation and opportunity. And that, when that happens, we find ourselves up against a reality that only the grace of God can keep us from. And so when we read the story of Peter, as I've been challenged by it all week, and now we're challenged together by it, let's beware of the posture of the attitude which says, I could never do that. I can't believe she did that. Well, I haven't done that. Because the fact is that the seeds of every sin are latent in our hearts. The seeds of every sin are latent in our hearts, and they may spring to life. They may spring to life in a dramatic moment. It may be by a fireside. It may be in a courtyard. It may be in some other context altogether, when all of a sudden it all descends upon us as it descended upon him in a moment of carelessness, especially if it's accompanied by a cold heart. We've neglected worship. We've neglected our scriptures. We've neglected the fellowship of God's people. We've begun to tolerate ourselves, and we've begun to play in our own minds with all kinds of ideas. And we thought that it's okay, it's just us, and doesn't involve anybody else at all. And all of a sudden, coldness of heart, moral carelessness, and a spirit of self-reliance. When those things combine, we have no adequate conception of how far we might fall. That's why Jesus had told his disciples when he was in the garden, watch and pray so that you enter not into temptation. They didn't watch and they fell asleep. I need to be alert, first of all, to run quickly to Christ, to the comfort of his love. Our good friend Sinclair Ferguson reminds us helpfully, my security as a Christian does not reside in the strength of my faith, but in the indestructibility of my Savior. So alert to our own potential collapses, and then quick to run to the aid of those who have collapsed in the courtyard. In the readings this morning, part of them in Ephesians, Paul says towards the end of that fourth chapter, he says, I want you to forgive one another as God in Christ has forgiven you. Be tender-hearted to one another, forgiving one another as God in Christ has forgiven you. Judas and Peter are famous on account of their failures. Judas, despite initial appearances, collapses, goes out into the night, kills himself. Peter collapses, goes into the night and weeps, but he's restored. It's a reminder of the difference between apostasy and backsliding. Anyone who professing faith, professing to be a follower of Jesus, who subsequently returns wholeheartedly to sin, who renounces their former Christian allegiance, who displays no remorse in doing so, and who continues in that apostasy to the end of their lives, must surely, despite initial appearances, never have been truly born of God. A backslider, a Christian who stumbles and falls, may fall down a long way and for a long time. But the difference is that they know it. And even in that distance, geographically, emotionally, whatever it might be, in that distance, they still retain, if you like, in their minds, the notion of the far city, the notion of my Father's home, They know in their hearts, they say, I can arise, I will arise, and I'll go to my Father, and I'll say to him, I have sinned against heaven and in your sight, and I'm actually no longer worthy to be called your son. Make me as one of your hired servants. And so they retain an awareness of what they've left behind and a lingering desire to return to what they had. And they come back. Oh, yes, they do. And that's, of course, what takes us finally to the scene that would be etched just wonderfully in the psyche of Peter at the end of the day. And you must do this for your homework. You can read it before the week falls to its end. But the appearance of Jesus, now we've bypassed Good Friday, we've bypassed the resurrection, and now we've got the appearances of Jesus. We'll backtrack in time. But in that context there, Peter has three opportunities to affirm his allegiance. Remember, do you love me more than these? I do love you. Do you love me? Yeah, Lord, I know I love you. He said to him a third time, Simon, son of John. He uses his old name, Simon. You are Simon, but you'll be Peter. He was shaky. Simon, son of John, do you love me? And Peter was grieved because he said to him the third time, do you love me? And he said to him, Lord, you know everything. You know that I love you. And that actually will bring us to our final truly, truly. And we're not ready for that yet. But I went to find where the verse is, and I found it. It's the 50th verse of the 30th Psalm. Because I said, as I thought about Peter, I said, he would know the Psalms, he'd know this verse. Weeping may tarry for the night, but joy comes in the morning. And he went out and he wept bitterly, but it wasn't the end. It wasn't the end. And it needn't be the end. If you're here tonight and you are backslidden, nobody knows, but you know. Do not continue down that road. Stop. Turn your eyes to Christ again. Seek him with all of your heart. And be ready for him. Not to make your breakfast for you, but to provide you with everything that you need. To see your tears washed away. And to see the discovery of a deep-seated joy that comes in knowing that he knows that you love him.
1: 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At Liberty, it's an arena full of students you're speaking to, right?
2: There is nowhere else that I've been that compares to that moment, that hour. I was struck by not just the quality and enthusiasm of the young people in the morning hour, which is a sort of statutory event, but in the evening, when the Wednesday night event that I had the privilege of speaking at as well. There were probably 10,000 there in the morning, but there was 5,000 there easily, maybe 6 in the evening, who voluntarily show up for somebody teaching them the Bible so that the Word of Christ can dwell in them richly and they can sing psalms and hymns and spiritual songs. I'm glad of the opportunity to go, and it was a privilege to be there.
1: 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We'll find out tomorrow.
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Matthew chapter 16, verses 24 and 25. Then Jesus said to his disciples, "Whoever wants to be my disciple must deny themselves and take up their cross and follow me. For whoever wants to save their life will lose it, but whoever loses their life for me will find it."

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2: The evil one seeks to undermine the work of God and destroy the people of God. He is the tempter. He is the accuser of the brethren. He is the arch enemy of the Lord Jesus Christ. We are subject to trial and temptation. The work of God is subject to frustration. The danger is real. The threats are constant. We are not without help, though. And we are not without protection. But here's the thing. We need to be watchful in prayer. We need to be alert to the dangers before us. And our posture in prayer needs to be one of attentiveness, continual watchfulness for ourselves and for others. We've got to be watchful. The stakes are high, but fear ultimately is not the thing that is driving us. Fear is not the engine here. No, the engine is actually thanksgiving. And here's why. The battle has been won. Salvation has been achieved. Pardon has been purchased. The blood of Christ has been shed for me and for you. The doors of heaven have been opened to us. The future has been secured for us. I have been ransomed, redeemed, restored, and forgiven. And so everything, all that I bring to God in prayer, it is driven, it is shaped by thanksgiving, true thanksgiving, surrounded with thanksgiving. If we belong to Jesus Christ, we have been healed of the deadly disease of sin. Our life has been redeemed. We've been forgiven. We've been cleansed, not through our own deserving, but through the merciful and gracious work of Jesus. And so our prayers, all of them, no matter how urgent or tear-soaked they may be, they come to the Father through Jesus Christ by the Spirit with thanksgiving.
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7: 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Reading from Ephesians 1, verses 3 through 5. Blessed be the God and Father of our Lord Jesus Christ, who hath blessed us with all spiritual blessings in heavenly places in Christ, according as he hath chosen us in him before the foundation of the world, that we should be holy and without blame before him in love, having predestinated us unto the adoption of children by Jesus Christ to himself, according to the good pleasure of his will.
8: Hi, this is Tom Evans, and this July 4th is the 250th anniversary of the United States. 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As Jesus said in Matthew 24, verse 35, heaven and earth will pass away, but my words will by no means pass away. And the truth is, we do not get an endless number of chances to hear God's word or to pass it on. 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
9: And what God is saying in this text is, if God can use a pagan king in such a miraculous way to judge the ungodly and to save God's people, imagine what he can do with a divine king yet to come in the future. The judgment will be all the greater, and the salvation will be all the greater, as much greater as Christ is than Alexander.
10: Welcome to Grace to You with John MacArthur on Family Radio. 300 years before Christ, Alexander the Great became king of Macedonia. The remarkable thing, he was only 20 years old. Yet the most significant aspect of his reign was not his age, it was his military success. He conquered vast regions spanning the Middle East and Egypt. But there's something even more astounding about Alexander's reign that is not so well known. His military success actually proves that Jesus is coming back. You'll see the connection between this ancient conqueror and the second coming of Christ as John MacArthur continues his study here on Grace to You called The Return and Reign of Jesus Christ. And now, here's John.
9: Take your Bible, if you will, and look with me at the book of Zechariah. Zechariah chapter 9. A great, great prophetic word comes to us in this chapter. Now, Zechariah in the 9th chapter writes about the overthrow of world power and the establishment of Jesus Christ as the king. In fact, from chapter 9 through 14, which is the end of the book, from 9 to 14, that whole section is prophecy related to what I call the downfall of the nations and the salvation of Israel. The whole end of the book, the downfall of the nations and the salvation of Israel. Now, you'll notice at the end of verse 1, it says, when the eyes of man, as of all the tribes of Israel, shall be toward the Lord. Now, he says, this judgment is going to come, and when it comes, the eyes of mankind in Hebrew, in other words, humankind, people, the eyes of people, the eyes of mankind, this is a collective thing, as well as the eyes of the tribes of Israel, shall be toward the Lord. And you say, well, what does that mean? Just this. That when Alexander began to sweep to the east, the whole world, in fear, began to fix their gaze on him. The Gentile countries, Syria, Phoenicia, the great sailors of the world, the merchants of the world, Philistia, the great army, those nations began to look at Alexander with fear and trembling, and even Egypt and Pharaoh was shaking in his boots, and the tribes of Israel were looking. You say, but John, it says here they were looking toward the Lord, and that's the whole point here. The point is that in looking at Alexander, they were seeing the instrument of God, you see. They were seeing the Lord coming in judgment through this man. God throughout history has used ungodly men to act in judgment. Read the book of Habakkuk. God uses the Chaldeans, the ungodly Chaldeans, as his instruments. And you remember how Cyrus, who was an ungodly pagan, was used by God to open the door to lead Israel back to its land. God again and again has used the ungodly. Do you know that even Herod became a servant of the Lord, didn't he? In his own unwitting foolish rebellion against God, God used him to bring about what ultimately amounted as the death of Jesus Christ, the act that redeemed all the redeemed of all the ages. God has always used the wrath of men to praise him. God has often used pagan people to bring about his judgment. And he uses Alexander the Great. Alexander the Great, before you want to give him all the credit, was a tool of God to accomplish God's judgment against pagan nations. After he's done with Syria, it says at the end of verse 2, he comes to Tyre and Sidon. Tyre and Sidon, though it be very wise. Now, Tyre and Sidon, incidentally, was a small city, its only significance being in its proximity and attachment to Tyre, which was the great city. And Tyre and Sidon were the capital cities of the country of Phoenicia. Phoenicia was the land of the great maritime accomplishments. Great ships and shipbuilding and merchantry went on in Phoenicia. This was a great empire. Tyre was the main city, and Sidon was seen only as it accommodated itself to Tyre. But even though it was exceedingly wise, And even though verse 3 says, Tyre did build herself a stronghold and heaped up silver like the dust and fine gold like the mire of the streets, behold, the Lord will cast her out and he will smite her power in the sea and she shall be devoured with fire. Now you see, this is a marvelous and amazing, incredible statement. And we'll see how it comes to pass in a minute. But even though Tyre and Sidon were first of all very wise, they had all worldly wisdom. They really felt themselves invincible, incidentally. They felt nobody could conquer them. You see, years before Alexander ever got there, they had been conquered. And when they were conquered by the Babylonians, they proceeded to move their city from the mainland to an island a half mile offshore. And they had set up housekeeping on that island, and it was a very small island, and it was a fortress. It was literally a rock. And when it says there in verse 3, Tyre did build herself a stronghold, that's a pun in the Hebrew. It would literally be Taor did build herself a Matsior. Matsior. In other words, it's the same word. Stronghold built herself a stronghold. The city was built on a fortified rock. And then in addition to that, they built a wall around the entire island 150 feet high. 150 feet high. That was the wall around Tyre, to say nothing of the fact that it was a half mile offshore. And nothing to the fact that the Phoenicians were the greatest sailors with the greatest navies in the world to defend it. They felt they were invincible, but they were evil. It was a vile, evil city. To show that to you, look at Ezekiel 28. And I want to show you how bad this place was. Ezekiel 28, verse 1. The word of the Lord came again unto me, saying, Son of man, say to the prince of Tyre, Thus saith the Lord God, because thine heart is lifted up, and thou hast said, I am a god. I sit in the seat of God, in the midst of the seas. Yet thou art a man and not God, though thou set thine heart as the heart of God. Listen, the human prince really had an ego problem, didn't he? I am a god, he says. I am invincible. I sit in the seat of God, in the midst of the sea. Nobody can do anything with me. And he attacks this proud king. But I want you to notice something in verse 11. All of a sudden, there's a dramatic change. And the Spirit of God goes behind the human prince to the real power. Moreover, the word of the Lord came to me, saying, Son of man, take up a lamentation upon the king of Tyre, and say to him, Thus saith the Lord God, thou sealest up the sum full of wisdom and perfect in beauty. Thou hast been in Eden, the garden of God. Who was the most beautiful angel, the one that appeared in Eden? Satan. Every precious stone was thy covering, and he lists them. Verse 14, thou art the anointed cherub that covereth, and I have set thee so. Thou wast on the holy mountain of God. Thou hast walked up and down in the midst of the stones of fire. He was in heaven. Thou wast perfect in thy ways from the day thou wast created till iniquity was found in thee. You see, this is Satan. You want to know something? Satan is not omnipresent. He can only be at one place at one time, and he chose to set up his kingdom in Tyre. That'll give you some idea of how rotten it is. And before you judge God for judging these nations, you have to realize what they had stooped to. Satan was the king of Tyre. The man who was the human instrument was a possessed man, possessed by the devil himself. So corrupted, so God-opposing, so dishonoring, so debauched, that God used Alexander the Great to judge. So though they were smart, and by the way, they were fortified, and by the way, they were loaded with money, they piled up silver and gold like the dust. Now that's a lot. There was as much silver and gold in there as there was dirt. Incredibly wealthy place. In fact, Isaiah 23:4 calls it the stronghold of the sea. They were proud, they were invincible, and they were wealthy. But worldly wisdom and natural strength and fortification and material resources are absolutely useless when God comes in judgment, right? No defense. Verse 4, behold, the Lord will cast her out, and he will smite her power in the sea, and she shall be devoured with fire. Want to know something? Every single detail in that verse was accomplished by Alexander the Great. He came there and he got very upset. He sent a boat out and said, I want supplies from you. And they said, forget it, Alexander. Who are you? So he took all the rubble that was left from the city, the ancient city, threw it in the sea, and he built a causeway. 1.5 mile. He built a causeway. That's how serious he was about this. He got real irritated. He did it in 7 months, and he marched his army out there and defeated the city. He also got all of the surrounding nations, which he had conquered, to get all of their navies together and use them to help in the effort. In 7 months, listen, Shalmaneser couldn't do it in 5 years. He did it in 7 months. Nebuchadnezzar couldn't do it in 13 years. He did it in 7 months. Because it was time for God's judgment, see? The city came crashing down. It was the end. Today, there is absolutely nothing there of any significance whatsoever. You see what God is saying here? He's saying, look, people, I'm going to judge the nations in the end. I'm going to come in judgment with my Messiah, and just to show you that I can do it with the Messiah, look what I could do with a pagan. I could knock off the most fortified, impregnable, invincible city in the world. Now, when my Messiah comes, there will be no escaping. You see the point? And so when this came to pass with Alexander the Great, it was like a great big signpost saying, you're on the right track. God will keep his promise. He kept it here in part one of the prophecy. You can be sure for part two. Now, he's done with Syria, wipe them out. He's done with Phoenicia, wipe them out. Moving south, the next place he comes is to Philistia. Verse 5. Ashkelon shall see it and fear. Gaza shall see it and be very sorrowful. Ekron, for her expectations shall be ashamed, and the king shall perish from Gaza, and Ashkelon shall not be inhabited. And a bastard shall dwell in Ashdod, and I will cut off the pride of the Philistines. Now stop there for a second. By now, the Philistines are shaking in their proverbial sandals. They have watched Alexander wipe out the Medo-Persian power in the Battle of Issus. They have seen him sweep with lightning swiftness to the east. They have seen him do in Syria, and in 7 months wipe out an impregnable fortress and take for all intents and purposes the whole nation of Phoenicia. And now they see him coming south, and they panic, and they have right to panic, because he comes right to Philistia and accomplishes the same thing. He conquered them. In fact, it's most interesting that history records something of Alexander's defeat of Gaza in detail. It says in this verse, the king shall perish from Gaza. And do you know that in the annals of Alexander, which we have, that is exactly what happened? You see, all the other cities kind of went down easy. They didn't want to get too involved in fighting Alexander. They did the best they could for a little while. They gave up. But Gaza tried to resist, and it took him 5 months to get to Gaza. And by the end of the 5 months, he was very angry. And sort of to show his anger, he gave them no semi-independence, which he did for nations that knuckled under. And he took their king, took great spikes, and drilled holes through the feet of the king, wrapped thongs through the holes, and dragged him through the streets of the city till he was dead. The annals of Alexander even give his name. His name is Betis, B-E-T-I-S, or B-A-T-I-S. Either one, we see it in both ways. Exactly what verse 5 said. Hundreds of years before Alexander was ever born. You understand the meaning of that? And it says in verse 6, and a bastard, a mamzer in Hebrew, a foreigner, a mongrel people, shall dwell in Ashdod. In other words, the Philistines would lose their country to some kind of scavengers, some mongrel people. Why? Because they were proud, and God broke their pride with Alexander. They've never been anything since. Their name doesn't even exist. But you know something? There's a little bit of grace in verse 7, because even in the terrible destruction of the Philistines, there was something good. Verse 7 says, and the purging that occurs of the Philistines will cause this. I'll take away his blood out of his mouth and his abominations from between his teeth. But he that remaineth, even he shall be for our God. He shall be like a governor in Judah, and Ekron like a Jebusite. Now I want you to get the idea here. The Philistine nation in verse 7 is pictured like a man, okay? Like a man. Now this man has blood in his mouth and abominations between his teeth. You say, what's that? Philistines in their pagan worship used to make blasphemous sacrifices. And they would drink the blood and eat the sacrificial meat. You know, like in 1 Corinthians 8, meat offered to idols and drinking blood. Acts 15 talks about the pagans did that. And so they were doing that, literally drinking blood and eating abominating sacrifices. And he says here that this purging by God, this use of Alexander to wipe out their country, will cause them to spit out their idolatry, to take the blood out of their mouths and the abominations from between their teeth. And he that remains, those who remain after this, shall be for our God. You know what it had? It had actually a redeeming effect on a remnant of the Philistines. So that at the time of Alexander, some of the Philistines turned to God. You know, in any time of God's judgment, there's always a place for the repentant remnant, isn't there? Yes. Remember in Malachi when God says, I'm going to come in judgment, and some gathered together and began to pray, and he said, oh, I haven't forgotten you. I have a book of remembrance for you, and you shall be mine in the day that I make up my jewels. God always remembers the repentant, no matter what the circumstance of judgment. And so he says that this is going to have a good effect. They'll spit out their idols. They'll be taken out of their mouths, and the remaining ones shall be for our God. And they'll become like literally a kiliarch, like a thousand ruler, or like a commander, a man who has authority over a thousand in Judah. They'll become like a ruler in Judah. They'll become really what he's saying important. They'll become like a big shot. They'll move into Judah. You say, well, were proselytes in those days looked down on? No, no. Don't you see what he's saying here? These Philistines, as pagan as they were, once they spit out their idols and come to God, they will be in Israel like a ruler. See, God exalts that. God didn't just say, well, I know you're a pagan, you can come in. You're not an Israelite, you can find a place in the back there. No. He made him a ruler over thousands, as it were. And he says they'll make Ekron, which is the symbol of the people of Philistia, from the city of Ekron, like Jebusites. You say, what is that? You remember who dwelled in the city of Jerusalem when David took it? Jebusites. And when David took the city and made it the city of God, many of the Jebusites believed in the true God, and they remained in that city. And he's saying the same thing here. They're going to be accepted just like the Jebusites. So literally, there would be a revival there. And there would be those who would be a part of Israel's life because they worshiped Israel's God. And it would be not unlike 2 Samuel 24, where you have Araunah, who was the Jebusite who became a respected and beloved friend of David. So judgment is coming, says Zechariah, and it's going to come in a marvelous way. It's going to come sweeping to the east through Syria, Phoenicia, Philistia, and south to Israel. And nobody in history can fulfill that except Alexander the Great, and he did. It's one of the greatest signposts of prophecy in the Bible. You say, well, I got a little hunch in my mind that I know who's next in line. See, if you go right south, Phoenicia, Philistia, next stop, Jerusalem. You're right. You're right. And I will encamp about mine house because of the army, because of him that passeth by, and because of him that returneth, and no oppressor shall pass through them any more, for now I have seen with mine eyes. This is God talking. Now let me take you to the first part of the verse. The first part of the verse is amazing in that it precisely describes the exact advance against Palestine. If you want to check it, volume 11 of Josephus, section 8-3, Jewish historian. Watch this. Notice it says, God will encamp about mine house. What would that be? Where was God's dwelling place? Jerusalem. And God would encamp, and the army would pass by, and then it would do what? Return. Most interesting. Alexander. And you notice this, that they would never conquer Jerusalem. God would encamp it and protect it. It says nothing about a conquering of Jerusalem. Mine house, God will encamp. Here's what happened. Alexander sent word to the Jewish high priest at that time, whose name was Jaddua, J-A-D-D-U-A. And he said, you must pay tribute to me. Well, Jaddua was caught between a rock and a hard place because he had his allegiance to Persia, because Persia had ruling the world at that time, and it was just in the middle of the conquering there. And so he refused to do that. Well, Alexander went in a rage, and he said, I'm coming, and I'm going to destroy Jerusalem to its foundations as soon as I'm finished with the rest of these cities on the way. So after taking Gaza and dragging King Betus clear through town, wiping out that, he planned to go to Jerusalem. And the high priest called all the people of Israel together, according to Josephus, and he demanded that they all sacrifice to God and fall on their knees and pray for deliverance. And one night, God gave the high priest a dream. And he told him in the dream to go out and meet Alexander on the road and welcome him to the city, which would have been a little strange. So he did. So Alexander and his army were marching along to the city, and the high priest went out to meet him, and he led a procession. The high priest put on his purple robes and his scarlet robes and his mitre with its gold and the inscription, the name of God engraved. He had all the attendant priests, and you know, there were priests and priests and priests and priests and priests all over the place in Israel. So many priests that you could only serve, if you're lucky, once a year because you had to wait your turn. So many of them. They were all there, marching in white. And when he saw this, he was literally bowled over by it, and he saluted with respect to God, and he bent down and bowed, and he said that he had recently had a dream while he was in Macedonia, and in that dream he had seen this very priest and this procession. And as a result, he said, I'll treat Jerusalem with kindness. He passed by to Egypt. He returned right back by again and never touched a hair of a head of anybody in Jerusalem. Isn't that what it says in verse 8? What happened? I'll encamp about my house because of the army, because of him that passeth by, and because of him that returneth, and no oppressor shall pass through them anymore. For now I have seen with mine eyes. Isn't it interesting? Alexander, watch this one, judged the nations, but he also was used to save the city of Jerusalem. And what God is saying in this text is, if God can use a pagan king in such a miraculous way to judge the ungodly and to save God's people, imagine what he can do with a divine king yet to come in the future. The judgment will be all the greater, as much greater as Christ is than Alexander, and the salvation will be all the greater, as much greater as Christ is than Alexander. It was really the Lord. The I will here refers to the Lord. Now, in the middle of verse 8, and I have to note this, we bridge the centuries. We literally bridge the centuries. Because when it says, and no oppressor shall pass through them anymore, that can only refer to the second coming. And there is the transition in the chapter. All of a sudden, the Holy Spirit takes us in a huge leap from Alexander to Jesus Christ. And when Jesus comes and destroys the nations and saves his people, then no oppressor will ever pass through them anymore, for God has seen with his eyes. In other words, the sight of God toward Israel, that all of the affliction has been enough. And God says, I've seen all I'm going to see. It's all over. It's all peace from here on out. It's all the Messiah, the Prince of Peace, the kingdom, the glory, from here on. And so we see the human conqueror. And he's just a signpost to keep our eyes on the fact that if that part of the prophecy was fulfilled, believe me, the second part will be also. Jesus will come. And he will judge the nations in a judgment infinitely beyond anything Alexander ever dreamed, with a might and a power beyond the conception of man, so that the whole earth will literally fall in judgment. And Alexander is a signpost of salvation as we see him save and spare the people of Israel. So shall we see in the day that Jesus comes that he'll spare his people, Israel. The Bible says he'll redeem Israel and give them their kingdom.
10: You You're listening to Grace to You, the Bible teaching ministry of John MacArthur. John's current series is titled The Return and Reign of Jesus Christ. Now, when you're interpreting prophetic books like Zechariah, perhaps the most important question you can ask is this one. How do I know whether a certain passage should be interpreted literally or not? John considered that question with me a while back. I think you'll find his comments helpful. Let's hear them now.
11: The simple answer is that everything in the Bible has a literal interpretation. That is, everything is precise in terms of actual history, actual divine truth. Nothing is ultimately symbolic.
10: Not allegorical.
11: Or allegorical.
10: But you'd allow for normal figures of speech.
11: Well, within any literal interpretation, of course, you have figures of speech. You know, when God is spoken of as holding us in his everlasting arms, it doesn't mean he has arms, or covering us with his wings, it doesn't mean he's a bird. You have figures of speech, you have parables, you have analogies.
10: So is that what people mean when they say you should interpret the Bible literally, but not woodenly literal?
11: Yeah, I think the way you would interpret any normal conversation, if I say, you know, that building is as high as the sky, well, we know what you mean.
10: Right.
11: So, there are normal figures of speech used, but the intent of Scripture is that its accurate interpretation is literal in the sense that it is revealing truth.
10: Yeah, now you say it's revealed truth, and the emphasis on revealed. It's not giving us a coded message.
11: No, and to go one step further, Phil, you don't have figures of speech that can be interpreted any way you want, as if everybody can make his own interpretation of these things, because they are figures of speech, everybody might have his own spin. They are figures of speech that are part of a precise revelation of God that has to be accurately interpreted.
10: That's right, friend. And if you want to dig even deeper into the book of Zechariah and sort through even the more difficult portions, let me recommend a helpful resource by John. It's his commentary on Zechariah. 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Now, for the entire Grace to You staff, I'm Phil Johnson. 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And join us again tomorrow as John MacArthur looks at Christ's second coming and how different it will be from his first appearance. Don't miss the next half hour of Unleashing God's Truth, one verse at a time, on Grace to You.
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13: It all makes sense. This is Ken Ham, President and CEO of Answers in Genesis and the Creation Museum. So which came first, the Exodus or the exile? Did David live before Daniel? Who was Isaiah's prophecy directed toward? So many believers know isolated accounts from Scripture, but they don't understand how these events fit into the scope of history. 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We've been designed to understand the world in a sequential order, so why don't we teach the Bible this way? 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
16: In the pursuit of wisdom, the first question is, where do we begin? Now, for that reason, I want to turn your attention to chapter 9 and verse 10. Here's where wisdom begins. Very clear statement. The fear of the Lord is the beginning of wisdom.
3: Welcome to Open the Bible with Pastor Colin Smith. And I think if you were to ask anyone, do they want more wisdom in their life? Pretty much everyone would say, well, yeah, I want more wisdom. I'm guessing you would too, Colin.
17: Absolutely. My goodness, you can never get enough of that.
3: Right. So if we want more wisdom in our life, that begs the question, then where do we even begin? And right here in the book of Proverbs, we find out exactly where we start.
17: Yes, the fear of the Lord is the beginning of wisdom. And isn't that a surprise? It's not what you would expect.
3: Yeah.
17: But what's made plain to us repeatedly in the scripture is that having a sense of the sheer weight and wonder of who God is, so that God himself carries more weight in a person's life than anything or anyone else, that's going to be the beginning, the foundation of making wise decisions. In other words, if God does not weigh heavy in my mind and in my heart, if he is not first in regards to my thinking and my deciding, then I'm going to make all the wrong decisions. I'm not going to find the path of wisdom. The fear of the Lord is the beginning of wisdom. And actually, you know, I come across some folks who think, oh, well, that's just an Old Testament idea. But fear God is a command in the New Testament. I mean, Peter Yeah. says this quite directly in his first letter. So this is of huge importance. It's a bedrock kind of principle. And it's not something for us to run away from. It's something that we want more of. So Steve, you say, do you want more wisdom in your life? I say, yes. If you were to say, do you want more of the fear of God in your life? I got to say, I want more of that too.
3: Mm, yeah. I think all of us would say, yes, we desire more of that. And today we're going to look more at that in our message. We're in the book of Proverbs, chapter 9. So if you have your Bible, join us there as we continue our message, simply called Fear. Here's Pastor Colin.
16: We're looking here at Proverbs, not promises. But I want you to look at the normal pattern that prevails in this world. Look at Proverbs 3 and verse 13. Blessed is the one who finds wisdom and the one who gets understanding. For the gain from her is better than the gain from silver, and her profit is better than gold. She is more precious than jewels. Hey, something better than diamonds. And nothing you desire can compare with her. Well, that's quite a statement. So we immediately say, hey, why? Okay, where's the value? What then will wisdom bring for us? And notice line on line, that question is answered right here. First, long life. Chapter 3 and verse 16. Long life is in her right hand. Now remember, we're talking about a proverb, not a promise. We're talking about the normal pattern that prevails in this world. Think this through with me, please. Everyone understands that eating a proper diet will lead to better health than living on junk food. Can we have agreement on that here? Universal agreement. We all agree, whatever we actually do, we know that this is true, that if we eat a proper diet, we will be more healthy than if we live on junk food. Now, by the way, that doesn't mean that if you eat vegetables and tomatoes every day, you will never get cancer. There's no promise like that. We're talking about a general principle that prevails in this world, that if you eat a healthy diet, you will be healthier than if you live on junk food. Everyone knows that. We all agree with it. Now, here's the point. The same principle that applies to your body also applies to your soul. This is why Peter says in the New Testament, whoever would love life, you want to have a good life, and would see good days, length of days, here's what you should do. Let him keep his tongue from evil. Let him turn away from evil and do good. Let him seek peace and pursue it. Now, see, some of us actually can become quite unhealthy because we have allowed patterns of conflict to so characterize our lives that it stunts us, and we would be much more healthy if we could live in peace. And that's precisely what wisdom calls us to. The principle is very simple here. There is a healthy way to live, and there are unhealthy ways to live, and wisdom will show you how to live a healthy life. So here we are at the beginning of this new year, and if you want to be more healthy, I say to you, study the book of Proverbs. Walk with Jesus Christ, and as you do, he will give you wisdom through the Spirit of wisdom from the Word of wisdom for you to build patterns of life that will be healthy for you, and you will be blessed. Not only that, look at what comes next. Long life is in her right hand, and in her left hand are riches and honor. Now, you see that wisdom is being presented to us here as a lady. And think about it, this lady holds long life in her right hand, and riches in her left hand. This is quite a lady. This is a lady you want to know, isn't it? Now, again, we are looking at a proverb, not a promise. We're looking at the normal pattern that prevails in this world. And what is it? Well, look up at chapter 3 and verse 9, just before there, and you'll see this. Honor the Lord with your wealth. Then your barns will be filled with plenty. Now again, this is not saying, hey, give God money and God will make you rich. But would it really surprise you that when a person honors God with their money, the normal pattern in this world is that God trusts that person with more? Why would that surprise you? That's the normal pattern in this world. And if a person basically keeps to themselves everything that God has given to them, why would God ever give that person more? Why would he trust that person with more? So we're talking here about the normal pattern that prevails in this world, and it's laid out for us in the book of Proverbs. Matthew Henry says, those who do good with what they have shall have more to do good with. That's a principle. You're faithful in little, God trusts you with much. So would you like God to trust you with more? I say to you, study the book of Proverbs. You'll gain wisdom from the Word as you walk with Christ, the very wisdom of God, in the power of the Spirit. And then look at what comes next. Verse 17, her ways are ways of, that's a principle. You're faithful in little, God trusts you with much. So would you like God to trust you with more? I say to you, study the book of Proverbs. You'll gain wisdom from the Word as you walk with Christ, the very wisdom of God, in the power of the Spirit. And then look at

0: loves our peace. If you seek wisdom and pursue her, or to put that another way, if you this year follow hard after the Lord Jesus Christ as a disciple, you'll have more joy and you'll have more peace. Is there anyone here in the second service who would say from your heart, I wish I had more joy in my life? I wish I had more peace in my life. I say to you, study the book of Proverbs, the way of wisdom that will lead you into pleasantness and peace, joy and peace. You'll gain wisdom from the word as you walk with Christ in the power of the Holy Spirit. Now, I'm trying to encourage you, motivate you for this journey. Is this working? Are you getting it? Are you getting the sense that there's something here for you? Long life, riches and honor, joy and peace. No wonder the book of Proverbs says, get wisdom. Verse 18 of chapter 3, she is a tree of life. To all who lay hold of her, those who hold her fast, they are called blessed. Blessed. I love that word. Every time I see the word blessed in the Bible, of course, I think about the Beatitudes that we looked at a number of years ago here at the Orchard, where Jesus lays out a blessed life. Blessed are the poor in spirit, for theirs is the kingdom of heaven. In the New Testament, the Son of God gives us 10 verses, wonderful verses, that lay out a blessed life. Here you've got the voice of the Son of God speaking to us in the book of Proverbs, 31 chapters of what it means to live a blessed life. So I want to get as much of this into my life as I possibly can. And I hope I've encouraged you with this little sample to feel the same way too. So this is where we're heading over these next weeks. We're looking at how the blessing of God comes into the lives of those who pursue the path of wisdom, or to put it another way, follow hard after the Lord Jesus Christ, and what that looks like in particular in the most practical areas of the friendships you form, the family that you raise, your words, your work, and your wealth.
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0: I want in the last minutes that we have here this morning to focus in on the first steps. One thing to describe the journey, but really we have to begin with the first step. We have to get started. And in the pursuit of wisdom, the first question is, where do we begin? Now, for that reason, I want to turn your attention to chapter 9 and verse 10 that was read for us earlier. Here's where wisdom begins. Very clear statement. The fear of the Lord is the beginning of wisdom. The fear of the Lord is the beginning of wisdom. Now, I wonder what is your first reaction to this phrase, the fear of the Lord? There may be some folks in this service, and you'll be inclined to say, I don't want anything to do with fear. Doesn't the Bible say that perfect love casts out fear? I want to go with love. I don't want anything to do with fear. And if you have endured a religion that was based on fear, or if you had an upbringing that was dominated by fear, I understand where you're coming from in saying, I don't want anything to do with that now. And so I want to plead with you before you switch off.

0: I'm asking you for a moment to suspend judgment and to look at the good that is promised here in order that you may discover something wonderfully new that you may never have seen before. Let me describe the good that the fear of the Lord brings, and then I'd like to define for you what it is. But we're not even going to be interested in what it is unless we are convinced that it has something good in store for us. So, the fear of the Lord is the beginning of wisdom. In other words, as we've seen, what that means is the fear of the Lord is the beginning of following Jesus Christ. It's that important. This is where following Jesus begins. And all the blessings of wisdom that we've seen already just in this brief introduction, health, trust, peace, joy, where do they all begin? The beginning of all that wisdom brings. The fear of the Lord. And not only is this where wisdom is found, it's also where strength is found. If you look at chapter 16 and verse 6, by the fear of the Lord, one turns away from evil. What a wonderful statement that is. Remember, this is God speaking to his own children. And if you are a child of God, you will have a sense of, I want to get rid of the sins that cling too closely to me. And the question that runs in your mind is, how can I do that? And here's the answer right here. It's by the fear of the Lord that one turns away from evil. By the fear of the Lord. This is what gives you the strength to do it. We're being told specifically that this fear of the Lord, we'll get to what it is in a moment, but here's why it's of such value. This is what will give you the strength. This is what will make it possible for you to overcome particular sins and temptations that you battle with in your life. It's by the fear of the Lord, by the fear of the Lord, by this being secured in your life that you will be able to turn away from evil. Moses said this way back in the desert to God's people. The fear of the Lord will keep you from sinning. By the way, that's Exodus 20:20. The fear of the Lord will keep you from sinning. That's exactly what we're being told here in the book of Proverbs. So not only is this where wisdom is found, it's where strength is found, and as if that was not enough, Proverbs tells us it's where life itself is found. The fear of the Lord is a fountain of life. So if this is where wisdom is found, this is where strength is found, and this is where life is found, I want more of this fear of the Lord in my life, whatever it is, right? I don't want less of it, I want more of it. It's the beginning of wisdom, it's going to give me strength in my struggle against sin, it's going to be a fountain of life to me. Now what then is the fear of the Lord that I want to have as much of as possible in my life? It's simply this. Let me give you this definition that I've adapted from a man by the name of John Brown, who was a Scottish pastor many, many years, centuries ago. To fear the Lord means so to love him that his frown would be your greatest dread and his smile your greatest delight. That's what the fear of the Lord is. You think about the person you love most in this world and how you would hate to ever hurt them. You would tremble at the thought that you would hurt the person you love the most. Do you see then that there is a fear that love removes and there is a fear that love brings? The fear that love removes, obviously, is the fear of condemnation. Perfect love casts out fear. There is no fear of condemnation when we know the love of the Lord Jesus Christ. But there is a fear that love brings. And the fear that love brings is the trembling lest we should hurt, wound the one we have come to love so much. Now, then the question is, well, now where do I get this fear of the Lord? How could I really come to a place at the beginning of this new year when I love the Lord like that? And the answer is that this kind of love for the Lord is birthed at the cross. David puts it this way in the Psalms. Psalm 130 in verse 4. With you, he says to God, there is forgiveness, so that you may be feared. I find that one of the most remarkable statements in Scripture. You might expect him to say, Lord, with you there is forgiveness, so there's no more fear. And of course, there's a profound sense in which that would be true. Perfect love casts out fear. There's no fear of condemnation for those who are in Christ. But what David says in this very important verse is, with you there is forgiveness, so that you may be feared. In other words, your forgiveness brings me into this. Lord, I see that your forgiveness has come to me at such a cost that I would tremble ever to wound a love like this. The fear of the Lord that is the beginning of wisdom, it is birthed at the cross. Where as a forgiven sinner, knowing the grace and the mercy that are yours in the Lord Jesus Christ, you come to say, how can I ever resist a love like this? And that's the beginning of wisdom. That's the beginning of strength. That's the beginning of life. So to love the Lord that his frown would be your greatest dread and his smile your greatest delight. So in the coming weeks, we're going to look at what a life of wisdom, a life of following Jesus, a life that begins with this kind of love for the Lord, the fear of the Lord, what it looks like in relation to your friends, in relation to your family, in relation to your words, your work, and your wealth. We're going to come to the book of Proverbs, knowing that Jesus Christ himself is our wisdom and that all the treasures of wisdom and knowledge are found in him. So think about this as we just anticipate these practical areas. Friendship. Jesus is the friend who sticks closer than a brother. He will give you the wisdom as you walk with him through his word. He will give you the wisdom that you need to be a good friend to others. Right now, Jesus is bringing many sons to glory. Think about that. That's what he's doing right now. He is bringing many sons to glory. So as you walk with Jesus, the wisdom of God, he will give you the wisdom you need for raising your children as well. Jesus speaks words of life. So as you walk with him in his word, you will find that he is able to give you the wisdom so that your words will become life-giving words and not words that are tearing down the lives of others. Christ has fulfilled all the work that the Father has given him to do. So as you walk with him, he will, through his wisdom, teach you from the word what it takes for you to fulfill all the work that God has given you to do. You will find the way of wisdom to do it as you walk with Christ, the wisdom of God, in the word of God, in the power of the Spirit of God. And Jesus gave himself freely for us. And therefore he, as we walk with him, will give us the wisdom to know what it is that we should give back to him.
1: 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It's called Grow in Hope. And Cullen, who is this book for?
0: Well, this is for everybody who wants to have hope. And I think that's absolutely every person. We all need hope. And if you would like to have hope drip fed into your life for 30 days, then Grow in Hope is a devotional that will do just that. It's full of the promises of God. It shows that hope comes from God. It comes to us through the Lord Jesus Christ, and it comes to us by His marvelous grace. So 30 days of hope, I think that's something that everyone can use, and I hope it's going to be a blessing to everyone who reads it.
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3: Not only can we not stand to look into the pure, unveiled glory of God Himself, we can't even bear the sight of reflected glory.
4: The highest goal of the Christian, the thing for which we live, is what we call the beatific vision. Man has been created with a unique capacity to reflect and to mirror the character of God. What that means is that you as a human being have been so constituted and so made and so endowed by your Creator with certain faculties that you have a capacity in creation to reflect or to mirror the holiness of God. You are not holy in and of yourself. God is holy in and of Himself. But God has called you in creation to bear witness to Him, to refract, to reflect, to bounce to the rest of the world His very character. Is that not what Christ does in His life of perfect obedience? Does He not fulfill the purpose and the destiny for which man is created? No wonder the theologians talk about Jesus as the new humanity, and why Paul speaks of Him as the new Adam, in whom the fullness of the Godhead dwells bodily. But more than that, He is the brightness of God's glory, the express image of His person. And Jesus says to His disciples, if you see Me, you've seen the Father. Now, we have to be careful there. I'm not suggesting for a moment that deity is reproduced in us by any means. But do you remember when Moses went up to the mountain and he talked with God face to face? Well, not face to face, but face to backward parts. He was only allowed to see the back parts of Yahweh as God hid him in the cleft of the rock, do you remember? And then he came down from the mountain. And what happened? His countenance was changed. His face was shining, glowing. There was a refulgence of glory bouncing off of Moses. Was it that suddenly the internal glory and majesty of this Midianite shepherd suddenly and finally broke through his skin so that people could see what was really inside of Moses for the first time? You know better than that. What was happening was Moses was so intimately, closely connected with the presence of God and surrounded by the glory of God, that when he came down from the mountain, that glory